0: Good afternoon, 5:48 now, and you're listening to KCLU, NPR for the California Coast. I'm Dave Meyer. ICE has arrested hundreds of immigrants in West Virginia, though many of the cases have been falling apart in court.
1: We're seeing really successful habeas petition filings. Sometimes people are being released the same day that they're picked up by ICE.
0: More on an enforcement surge, the DHS dubbed Operation Country Roads, coming up just after 6 right here. A popular comedy club in Ventura County and its co-owned pub will permanently close later this month. Oxnard Levity Live and Copper Blues Rock Pub and Kitchen will shut down August 17th. Nearly 70 people will lose their jobs. In a statement posted by the owners, they say their 10-year lease with the Collection at River Park is up. They decided not to pursue a renewal. The comedy club is still open until the 17th, and they're inviting fans to come in for a final time before they close.
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0: Check of the roads on your Thursday. They've cleared the non-injury crash southbound 101 at North Rice Avenue in Oxnard. Still working a problem on the eastbound 118 at 1st Street in Simi Valley, a disabled vehicle in lanes. And now we've got an item reported on fire. This is northbound 101 at Hampshire Road in Thousand Oaks. Heat advisory has been extended until Sunday evening for the interior and mountain areas of the Tri-County region. Localized night and morning low clouds and fog will continue for coastal and coastal valley areas through the weekend. High pressure aloft will keep things on the warm side, though, especially for the interior, where triple-digit highs will once again continue. An increase in monsoonal moisture expected, but no precipitation is forecast. Tonight's lows, 50s and 60s. Tomorrow's highs at the coast... lows 50s and 60s, tomorrow's highs at the coast in the 70s, 80s and 90s inland, and again, triple digits for the interior. Right now, we've got 75 in Santa Barbara and 72 in Ventura. Would-be homeowners across the Sun Belt increasingly find themselves in competition with deep-pocketed private equity firms. That's On Point, tomorrow morning at 9, right here on KCLU Public Radio.
3: 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I'm Mary Louise Kelly.

0: find that for me, please? Please? It's going to be put together in Louisville, Kentucky. Today on Wall Street, Ford sputtered at 2.4%. Bond prices fell. The yield on the 10-year T-note rose to 4.66%. It's a nautical term. That's a hint. 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
2: 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Her previous novel drew on the life of her father, Paul Watkins. He was a teenager when he joined the Manson family. 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
4: It's 6:47 on your Thursday. Quick check of the roads now on KCLU. Well, I'm glad to know they've gotten the latter out of Layton. Southbound 33 just north of Shell Road in Ventura, and northbound 101 just south of Seacliff. And we've got some slowing right now southbound 101 at Garden Street in Santa Barbara. Heat advisory has been extended to Sunday evening for the interior and mountain areas of the Tri-Counties. Right now we have 72 degrees at the Santa Barbara Airport, 71 in Oxnard, and 67 degrees in Lompoc. 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
0: This is Marketplace. I'm Kai Rizdahl. Even those of us who love our jobs think with probably varying degrees of frequency, how nice it might be not to have to do them anymore. Allow me then to introduce you to the movement known as FIRE. Aki Ito wrote about it the other day. She's a chief correspondent with Business Insider. Welcome to the program.
5: Hi, it's great to be here.
0: For those unfamiliar, what is the FIRE movement?
5: Yeah, so it stands for Financial Independence Retire Early. The people who were in the movement I knew about were really high-earning tech workers who were, you know, eating instant ramen every day and living in, like, these tiny studios or living out of their cars or something. And the movement really took off in the pandemic. And, you know, now the main subreddit has 2.4 million followers.
0: Which is a bunch of people. So present day now, once we've moved past those rich tech workers eating ramen, what is a typical FIRE person? What's their lifestyle?
5: Yeah, so it really depends on who you talk to. You know, one group is called Lean FIRE. They're super, super frugal, really intense frugality. And other people, you know, they just have really high salaries and then live like average lives. But they're not living the kind of lifestyles that their rich friends would be living.
0: Many interesting things, which we will get to. The first one is FIRE, financial independence, retire early. The interesting thing about this piece is that once these folks have financial independence, they don't necessarily retire. That in and of itself is not the goal here.
5: Mm-hmm. And that's what I found so interesting. I always assumed this was a group of people who just hated work and wanted to escape it as soon as possible. But, you know, there was this researcher named Laura Sande. She's a professor of organizational behavior at UNC Chapel Hill. And she spent years studying the movement by going to these, you know, meetups and these retreats. And what she found was that, like, a lot of people actually, even after they reach their financial independence goal, they keep working. And in some cases, you know, they can finally leave their unfulfilling job to do something that's less lucrative but more meaningful for them. And in other cases, people actually stay in the same exact job, but they kind of form this like totally different relationship to work that they like much better.
0: And that actually is the second thing I wanted to talk to you about, because this isn't, yes, there's a sociological aspect to this, right? It's interesting just sort of anthropologically or whichever social science you want to subscribe to. But it's a relationship with our work story more than anything.
5: Yeah. Laura Sande, the researcher, there was one guy in her study who kept this like letter of resignation in his binder at all times. And it was this like physical reminder to himself that he had the freedom to leave his job if he was asked to do something.

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10: Hi from NPR News, I'm Giles Snyder. President Trump has signed two new executive orders targeting birthright citizenship. The signing comes a month after the Supreme Court rejected Trump's earlier order aimed at ending the practice, as NPR's Franco Ordonez reports.
11: Earlier this summer, the Supreme Court rejected President Trump's previous attempts to stop birthright citizenship, ruling the executive order ran afoul of the 14th Amendment, which has long been interpreted to give birthright citizenship to almost anyone born in the U.S. In signing the orders, Trump charged that the high court's decision hurt the country.
12: We had a very unfortunate decision in the Supreme Court concerning birthright. It was close, but a very, very unfortunate decision. So we're making adjustments.
11: One order takes aim at what he calls birth tourism, which is a form of visa fraud that's already illegal. And like the previous effort, these new executive actions are expected to be challenged in the courts on similar grounds. Franco Ordonez, NPR News, the White House.
10: Now to Kentucky, where Senator Mitch McConnell was discharged from a rehab facility today. His office says he will continue recovery from home following a 53-day absence from Congress. From Kentucky Public Radio, Sylvia Goodman reports.
13: In a short statement, McConnell says he will continue a, quote, intensive regimen of physical therapy from home on the advice of his doctors. Speculation and conspiracy theories about the 84-year-old senator's health have crowded social media. Public officials, including Democratic Kentucky Governor Andy Beshear, have repeatedly called on him to be more transparent about his fitness to serve. McConnell has not made any public appearances since his June hospitalization and has missed more than 50 Senate roll call votes. He said he was hospitalized after falling and developed a mild case of pneumonia in the hospital. For NPR News, I'm Sylvia Goodman in Louisville, Kentucky.
10: Patients with alcohol and drug-related illnesses are struggling to get medical care in the U.S. Bias among health workers, a major hurdle, as NPR's Brian Mann reports.
14: Addiction is one of the most common treatable illnesses in the U.S., but federal data shows more than 80% of people with substance use disorders never get treatment. NPR interviewed more than a dozen medical experts and reviewed research and found that many doctors and nurses are uncomfortable treating these patients. Dr. Judy Chertok studies addiction care at the University of Pennsylvania.
15: It's so jarring that that is accepted by so many.
14: Federal data shows roughly 250,000 U.S. deaths every year are linked to alcohol and street drugs. Prescription medications proven to help reduce substance use are available. Research shows the vast majority of U.S. clinicians never offer patients those treatments. Brian Mann, NPR News.
10: And you're listening to NPR News.
16: Good evening. With KCLU News, I'm Dave Meyer. Ventura County is reporting its first measles case in nearly a decade. KCLU's Lance Orozco reports Ventura County public health officials are trying to track down anyone who may have been exposed to the infected person.
17: It's a major health concern because measles is a highly contagious viral disease which can be easily spread through coughing and sneezing.
18: The health risks for measles is much higher, obviously, in young kids, in pregnant women, and immunocompromised individuals, so people whose immune systems can't fight as effectively as others. For those people, it can be quite devastating and deadly.
17: Ventura County Public Health Officer Dr. Aldine Castell says they've mobilized the health department to contain the spread of the disease. They're working to track down those who may have been exposed. The person with the measles had come to the county after international travel. The good news is, if you were born before 1957 or are fully vaccinated, the risk of infection is low. Lance Orozco, KCLU News.
16: Ventura County Sheriff's detectives say they've made a series of arrests in connection with hundreds of thousands of dollars worth of copper wire thefts. Thieves have been stealing copper wire from several unincorporated areas of the county. The thefts disrupted telephone and internet services. What makes the thefts even more concerning is that they can disrupt emergency communication services and delay responses during emergencies. Thieves resell the wire to scrap metal dealers. Investigators say the review of surveillance footage and the analysis of other evidence allowed them to identify several suspects. Five people have been arrested. A popular comedy club in Ventura County and its co-owned pub will permanently close later on this month. Oxnard Levity Live and Copper Blues Rock Pub and Kitchen will shut down August 17th. Nearly 70 people will lose their jobs. In a statement posted by the owners, they say their 10-year lease with the collection at River Park is up, and they decided not to pursue a renewal. The comedy club is still open until the 17th, and they're inviting fans to come in for a final time before they close. And a reminder, we do have the heat advisory in effect until Sunday evening for the interior and mountain areas of the Tri-Counties. This is KCLU Public Radio News.
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0: From PRX, this is the Moth Radio Hour. I'm your host, Suzanne Rust. Curating a Moth Radio Hour is a process. Sometimes it begins with the inspiration of a particular story or a theme, something that calls to us personally. We've had episodes inspired by shoes, letters, legends, and even the color green. From there, we'll listen through our archive to find other stories that play well together, and then start producing the hour. But other times, the process is different. There might just be a handful of stories we love that don't fit into a specific category, and the hour becomes like a quilt with different textures, colors, and patterns, like this hour, which I call Soul Searching, Soul Food, and the Upside Down, a title which you will figure out as we go along. First up is Alzo Slade, who told this in Austin, Texas, where we partnered with the Paramount Theater. Here's Alzo live at the Moth.
1: It's Saturday morning. I'm 8 years old, living right here in Austin, Texas. Now, this is back in the day when cartoons only came on Saturdays. So I'm plopped down in front of my TV set, wearing my Green Lantern Underoos pajamas, watching Scooby-Doo. I just poured a fresh bowl of Cocoa Rice Krispies with ice cold milk that we all know turns into delicious chocolate milk as you eat it. Folks, this was my time. A necessary break from the stresses of eight-year-old life. And it was during my time that my dad decides to tell me to take the trash out. And I'm thinking to myself, Dad, I know you just watched me pour this fresh bowl of cereal. And everyone knows Rice Krispies has a very low soggy threshold. So you can't take a break or else you'll end up with snap, crackle, slop. So I asked my dad what I thought to be a very reasonable question. Can I wait until commercial break to take the trash out? He says no. Now this doesn't make sense to me. And even at the young age of 8, when things didn't make sense to me, I had questions. Like, why is it okay for adults to fight in war, but I get in trouble for fighting in school? How is it that Smurfette is the only woman in the Smurf village? And I got in an argument with my friends in the cafeteria over whether a straw has one hole or two. So my dad's demand, it didn't make sense to me. So I asked the question, hey Dad, what's gonna happen to the trash between now and a commercial break to where I should take it out? That was not a very good idea. I didn't make it to the end of the Scooby-Doo episode, and it's a wonder that I'm still alive today. But I did get a glimpse into the idea that certain questions come with a risk. Now, I love my parents. I have the utmost respect for them. They raised me to be a good human being using Christianity as the foundation. They taught me good and evil, right and wrong through example, and the good book. The B-I-B-L-E, Basic Instructions Before Leaving Earth. And more importantly, they emphasize that Jesus Christ is my Lord and Savior, and if I believe that and confess, then when I die, I go to heaven. So it's clear that I was raised in the church. I was also raised to be a critical thinker. So I was that kid in Sunday school wondering, why can't I ask the preacher a question while he's preaching? Communion was always strange to me because they're telling me I'm drinking blood and eating flesh. And I remember when I got baptized, they dunked me into the water, brought me up, the whole church was cheering. And after service, people coming up to me saying, congratulations, do you feel like a new man? They were so excited, I said yes to be polite, but really, I just felt wet. You know, I was a kid, so most of these questions were just rooted in novel curiosity and, you know, childhood wonder. I was born into the church. I was born into Christianity. The choir singing, the tambourine playing, the deacons in their suits, the mothers with their hats and dresses. That was me. Christianity was woven into the fabric of my existence. So there was really no need to question that. Then I went to college. Prairie View A&M University. Historically black university right here in Texas. It's a safe space to be young and black, to grow intellectually, culturally, emotionally, and all the other positive elites. It was there where I learned more about advanced civilizations in Africa and how my history didn't begin with slavery and the civil rights movement. And another thing that happened at Prairie View was the Mr. Prairie View pageant. It's a competition open to all male students where you compete in categories like sportswear, talent, interview. And if you won this pageant, you got free room and board, tuition, and you were an ambassador for the university. It was a big deal. Each contestant had to come to the stage and introduce themselves with an opening quote. My quote had everything to do with what I was learning about black history. But there was this one dude who was kind of a super Christian. Like, I was Christian, but this dude took it to another level. He's walking around campus in suits trying to be Dr. Martin Luther King Jr., carrying Bibles and quoting scripture. And he got up on stage and with dramatic flair, he said, "In order to stand up on your feet, you must first get down upon your knees and bow." I'm like, "Bro, what are you talking about? That's a little too submissive for me." Now, mind you, I'm in the middle of my revolutionary zeal, reading about black history, black power, so the idea of bowing down did not sit right with me. And I know he's talking about praying, but I'm like, "Bro, you know God can hear you when you're standing up." Next thing you know, I'm in a heated discussion about religion with the other contestants. And one guy asked me, he said, "Hey, Alzo, why do you believe what you believe? Why did you choose to be a Christian?" I'm like, "Whoa, bro." I got super defensive because the only answer that I had was because I was raised that way and my parents were Christian. And in that moment, I knew that it wasn't good enough. And it bothered me for quite some time, and I started asking myself, like, how are you going to be reading all these books thinking you're a critical thinker, but you haven't asked this important question? So I was wondering, like, did I choose Christianity? And what about other people who were born into something else? Did they choose that? And what about black people? What did they believe before the Atlantic slave trade and Christianity was forced upon them? And it dawned on me that this was the first time in my life that I ever questioned why I believe what I believe and how I was raised to believe it. And it felt wrong. It felt as if though I was being disrespectful to my parents whom I love so much. And not too much time after that, I find myself at home for the holidays. Riding in my dad's pickup truck with him, where usually we have fruitful and substantive conversations about everything. But this day I was quiet. This day I was uncomfortable because I have all these questions swirling around in my head about the way that I was raised, and I don't feel like I can ask him. So I'm looking out the window, watching acres of pine trees and cow pastures pass by, and my dad notices my silence, and he says, "Everything okay, son?" And I'm thinking to myself, no, everything is not okay. And he says, "Well," I said, "is everything okay, son?" And so I can't lie to him. And so I finally take a deep breath and muster up the courage. "Dad, I got some questions. What's on your mind, son?" "Well, you know how the Bible pretty much says that if you don't believe Jesus Christ is your Lord and Savior, you're basically going to burn in hell? What about people who believe in something else just as fervently as we do in our beliefs? Are they wrong?" And I have to say that that's just one of many questions I have about the way that I was raised to believe what I believe. And to be honest, I was really afraid to bring this conversation up out of fear that I'd be disrespecting you all in the way that you all raised me. It got quiet. I'm trying to read the silence. I got nothing. I'm looking out of the window for some more cows, fogging up the glass. And all of a sudden, I feel a jolt in the vehicle, and I look up, and my dad is pulling into a gas station parking lot. He turns the truck off, and he turns to me, and he looks at me dead in my eyes, and he points. He says, "Son, I need you to listen to me when I tell you this. I was called to God through Jesus. Other people may be called to God in other ways. I'm not to say whether they're right or wrong. But most importantly, if you believe what you believe because we tell you to believe it, that is not true faith. The God that I believe in can handle any questions that you have as long as you ask them in the interest of growth and not spite. And should you arrive at something that's different than what we taught you, at least it's your own, and you arrived at it in earnest with the interest of being a better person. So go forth, son, and ask all the questions you want." The weight had been lifted, folks. Next thing you know, I'm off to the races. I'm reading psychology, theology, philosophy. I go online to the top graduate philosophy programs, download the course catalog, look at the books that they're reading, buy the books, and try to read the books along with the class schedule. I didn't understand half the shit I was reading. I don't know if you've ever read Heidegger or Immanuel Kant, but it's not exactly Dr. Seuss. I went on to get a master's degree in philosophy to stand toe-to-toe with questions about my faith and God's existence, and also to question everything else. Because I was born into Christianity. I was born black. I was born heterosexual, Southern. And all of these groups have unwritten rules as to what it means to be a part of them and how you should be. And when I raised questions, I put all of that at risk. I risked the sense of belonging to those communities and their protection. But the reward was freedom and an understanding of who I was and why I was that, and having the agency to change it if I had the will and the power to do so. Since then, I've had several conversations with my parents. We don't necessarily believe the same thing, but they still serve as examples of what a Christian should be. Compassionate, accepting, benevolent, and forgiving. Now, as to my question around God, I still don't exactly know what God is, but I feel closest to it when I'm learning. The more I learn about others, the more I learn about myself. And they say God is within, so the more I learn about myself, well, you get it. And by the way, a straw, it has one hole with two openings. Any questions? Thank you very much.
0: That was Alzo Slade. Alzo is a Peabody and multi-Emmy award-winning journalist, educator, and storyteller. As a former philosophy professor, his storytelling is rooted in a deep-seated curiosity about the world and the human condition. Alzo shared that he has a profound respect for his parents and acknowledges that it would have been very difficult to embark on a journey of spiritual and intellectual exploration if he felt that it would have disappointed them. Reflecting back on my upbringing, I realized that like Alzo, I was also granted some freedom for exploration. My parents weren't really churchgoers, but that didn't stop my grandmothers from lovingly trying to win over my tiny soul. Some weekends were spent with Nana Yuna in a Catholic church, and others with Nana Edna in a Methodist church. I was young, probably between the ages of 5 and 8, but I remember wriggling in the uncomfortable hard wooden pews, in itchy dresses and tight shiny shoes, admiring the stained glass windows and the fancy hats, but not fully taking in all that was said in the sermons and having lots of questions. At some point, I must have lost interest, and those Sundays stopped. At the end of it all, I didn't choose a side, sorry, grandmothers, but I wound up in a spiritual place of my own creation, a place that makes me feel grounded all the same, even if I still have lots of questions. I wonder what Alzo was questioning most these days. Here's what he had to say.
2: I'm always questioning. It's a lot, and curiosity is my default disposition, but What's been on my mind lately, especially in this socio-political climate, is, you know, what does happiness look like for adults who are socially conscious, self-aware, and empathetic? And I think what makes it difficult to be happy is that, you know, awareness, it rarely turns off. You start, you know, you notice too much. The systems, the contradictions, the suffering, the way people hurt each other, the way people hurt themselves, you know, and there's the gap between what the world is and what it could and should be seems to be growing larger. And I don't know if it's, you know, as an adult, you see much more than you did as a kid, or was it always this way? Because, you know, once you see all these things, it becomes hard to like just fully surrender and let go to comfort or distraction, you know, like you could when you were younger. You can't just turn it off. And when it comes to empathy, it can be overwhelming, as you see people and you kind of, you connect to their pain, but being connected to it, that ain't enough to change it. So you have this weight on you, you know, you end up emotionally affected by problems that are too large for any individual to hold, especially any individual nervous system, which is why happiness can kind of feel like, you know, it gets morally suspicious. It's like relaxing means that you're ignoring reality. You know, that's what it feels like sometimes. But what I'm realizing is happiness is being in community with people where, you know, I can let go a little. Like I can touch people in my immediate space and have an impact with people in my immediate space. And it's not that I'm ignoring the world's problems, but when, you know, folks spend a life, you know, noticing suffering, contradiction, and emotional nuance, isolation starts to distort reality. And I think community interrupts that. You know, just be around people that you can laugh, joke, jaw-jack, and cackalack with. And so you realize that you're not alone. You know, do the work that you can do. That's about it.
0: Alzo Slade. In a moment, a cook takes the leap of faith when the Moth Radio Hour continues.

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4: 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I'm Suzanne Rust. Our next story is about a different kind of soulful nourishment. Shawnee told this at an Only in New York-themed show produced with WNYC, a media partner of the Moth. Here's Shawnee.
5: I want to take you back to June 5th, 2021. I'm standing in front of this building, and as I'm staring at this building that I just painted red because I seek attention, I am looking at a $22,000 life after death DIY renovation that I had done, and at this point, I want to do a DIE. I said, just kill the whole dream. I don't know why I'm standing here doing this, but I'm getting ready to have a grand opening. I'm getting ready to do a grand opening for a restaurant, a soul food restaurant at that, on the toughest block in Staten Island, in Stapleton, where the cars are driving by so fast and there's only three other stores. What the hell did I just do? As I'm standing there looking at the building with the big balloon arch over the door, and I just roped every single family member that I possibly could into taking orders from me and putting this grill on and getting the DJ ready and making sure that my tiny little soul food exclusive boutique owned by a family and owned and operated by just us was going to go well. I wasn't sure if it was going to work, but I did honestly believe that I knew how to throw a party. So if the restaurant didn't work, I knew the grand opening would be fine because I just stuck my foot in my mouth by clicking on the button on my Facebook and inviting 4,000 people that I don't know. I was sure that nobody was really going to attend because it was June 5th, 2021, spring into summer. That was the pandemic. I stood out front and I tried to get some ease about it as people started to gather around, and it was like 10 people showed up, and then it was 20 people showing up, and then it was 40 people showing up, and then it was, I should have got a permit because there were 400. This whole grand opening was a success. And so I just knew that the 400 people that showed up for this grand opening would be my regulars that would keep my lights on. Everybody was going to come back the next day and buy food. And so I was excited about going into the restaurant the next day and cooking and having my kids there, because these people just left and they spent time with me and saw me at this grand opening. I had my kids sitting at the kids' table, and that was the table closest to the kitchen, where they critiqued my recipes while we did homework. I had no clue that this restaurant was really, I was in the belly of the beast at this point. What should I do to try to get people to come into the restaurant? Because one day had passed and nobody showed up. 2 days had passed, nobody still showed up. And that became an entire year. I needed to get creative, and I'm extremely creative when it comes to, like I said, planning a party. So I went out into the community and I started telling people, I opened up a restaurant. Do you want to come hang out with me? I'm giving out free food. Nobody wanted free food. And even though I sat in front and put benches and plants and I taught people medicinal properties of parsley, nobody really cared. This little white lady, Grace, would pass by with her little cart and she'd stare at me and she'd look and with pity in her eyes, she'd hand me $5 and say, baby girl, just hold on. I felt like it was ministry. I said, I have to figure this out. So I started letting people do all kinds of crazy things in the restaurant just to keep the lights on. I did paint and sips. I had book readings. And I even let Method Man shoot a music video in there. That began to get a little bit daunting. I couldn't plan enough parties. And so a year and a half had gone by, and I still wasn't really selling any food. Someone comes into the restaurant, and they said, hey, we want to film you while you're bringing food out to the table. And I said, I don't really know if I want to do that because there's nobody here. They said, no, it'll be fine. We'll just put the word out and we'll get people to come and, you know, we'll bring community together. And I said, oh, I'm not sure if I'm comfortable with that. They came and they did it anyway. And sure enough, it shows up and it's on TikTok. I don't know what TikTok is. And then I started showing up into these Facebook groups where those 4,000 people were. The people started to talk. And sure enough, as they were talking, people started to also come into the restaurant. The community wasn't really tied together because we're kind of like separated by shores, North and South Shore. And so when I say the South Shore that way, I'm pretty sure you kind of understand where I'm going with all of this. I planted a soul food restaurant in the middle of a sea of pasta, meatballs, and pizza. The South Shore showed up and they came in droves and they supported and they told me how much they loved me and I hugged and kissed them. And then they started to ask me lots of questions. Well, why did you open this restaurant up and why over here? I said, well, I'm the 8th generation direct descendant to the first free black man to purchase property on Staten Island in Sandy Ground. I figure I owe my ancestors something, so I need to be doing something here on Staten Island. And they were excited about that. And that became a part of my marketing strategy because people's faces and mouths would start to drop every time I said it. We'd hug, we'd kiss, we'd break bread, we'd enjoy each other, and then there was chatter all over Facebook. There's this girl, she's in the restaurant, she shows up, she comes out, she kisses you, she hugs you, she tells you she loves you. My 20-seat soul food boutique was staying a little bit full. And my Google reviews on Google were showing that something was happening on Staten Island. It was nothing like my bank account where the numbers were going kind of up and but the dash in the front sort of kind of like my name was like over there. 2.5 year mark and a gentleman walks in and we sit him at the kids' table. At this point, the kids' table is operating like the chef's table. And the guy and the two other people are sitting at the table, and it's about 9:30 at night, and they start to ask me all kinds of questions like, what do you have on the menu? Can I get oxtail? Do you have ribs? Is there jerk chicken left? And I would say, nope, and I don't have that either. I said, what I do got is I got scraps, because you came here kind of late, and you wouldn't do this to your grandmother asking her at 10 o'clock for anything exquisite, so don't ask me. I should just give you a peanut butter and jelly sandwich. But if you trust me, I'm going to bring you out a spread that's going to still blow your mind. Do you trust me? He said, sure, no problem. You're the chef, right? I said, yeah, I'm the chef. So I go back, I get the food, I bring it out. He sits down and he sees it and he says, oh my God, this is the scraps? He said, what do I got to do to get the whole menu? I said, well, you got to get here at 5 o'clock. Like I said, you don't go to your grandmother's house at 10 o'clock. Get here at 5 and get everything on the menu. 2 weeks later, he shows up, comes at 5 o'clock and took my advice. I knew who he was exactly when he walked in the door. I hugged him. Hey, cousin, you made it. I love you. He said, yeah, I made it. I'm here at 5 o'clock. I said, well, I'm so glad that you made it. I hope that you really enjoy yourself. A couple weeks later, I get a phone call from my nephew's son. Yes? He said, somebody just called and said that they wanted you to call them from the paper. I said, okay, well, what do they want? He says, I don't know. They called from the New York Times. They want to talk to you. I said, I don't want to subscribe to the New York Times. I don't have $4.40. He said, well, I think that you should try to call them and tell them you don't want to subscribe. I said, okay, give me the number. I give the guy the number, take the number, and I call. I said, hey, I'm calling because I didn't know that you guys made cold calls for the subscriptions for the New York Times, but I don't want to subscribe. He starts laughing, and then I kind of like am listening to him. He says, I didn't call to get you to subscribe to the New York Times. And as I'm listening to his voice, I'm kind of recognizing. I said, wait a minute. Did you come and sit at table 3 at the kids' table? And then you sat at table 2? He said, yeah. That's incredible. How did you do that? I said, don't you recognize every voice of a person that comes into your house? He said, yeah. He said, that's exactly why I want to write an incredible story on you for the New York Times. I said, like the bear? I didn't know it was real. He said, no, it is real. I'm gonna write a story, and I don't write bad stories, I write good stories. So when I write this story, it's going to change your life drastically. Are you ready? I said, yeah. He does an interview, he starts asking me questions, and he says, well, where are you from? I said, I'm from Staten Island, but I'm an 8th generation direct descendant from Sandy Ground. He said, funny you say that. 30 years ago, I used to hang out in the Sandy Ground burial grounds. You were a kid then. I said, wow. He said, yeah, this is like a full circle moment for the both of us. I said, yeah, I guess it is. I guess I kind of like did what my ancestors wanted me to do. I actually got the opportunity to create my own legacy just by telling you that I love you. I got the only 2 stars that the entire Staten Island has ever seen in any restaurant in history. And so the proudest moment was that I got the opportunity to show my ancestors that I too was the first one.
6: That was Shawnee. Shawnee is a product of the sacred soil of Staten Island's historic Sandy Ground, and as she mentioned, an 8th generation descendant of freedom fighters. She says that she, quote, cooks with purpose, feeds with love, and heals with every plate. Her restaurant, Shawnee's House, has earned a 2-star New York Times review and a spot on the New York Times Top 100 3 years running. A few years ago, The Moth had a special Only New York-themed show with stories from each of the 5 boroughs. When I was looking for Staten Island storytellers, I very happily stumbled upon Shawnee and reached out immediately. I was so grateful that this busy restaurant owner found some time to share her story. And I was also grateful to get a seat at one of the 6 coveted tables at Shawnee's House. My friend and fellow Moth Radio Hour host, Chloe Salmon, and I hopped on the Staten Island ferry and are greeted by Shawnee's warm embrace. Everyone gets a hug at Shawnee's House and some killer soul food. I have every intention of returning, but in the meantime, I asked Shawnee for a soul-soothing recipe. To find out what she shared and to see some photos of Shawnee, go to themoth.org.

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2: A heat advisory in effect until Sunday evening for the interior and mountain areas. With weather on KCLU, I'm Dave Meyer. Localized night and morning low clouds and fog will continue for coastal and coastal valley areas through the weekend. High pressure aloft will keep things on the warm side, though, especially in the interior, where triple-digit highs will continue. Tonight's lows, mostly 50s and 60s. Tomorrow's highs at the coast in the 70s, 80s and 90s inland. 90s to triple digits in the interior. Tonight's forecast low in Santa Barbara, 64. 62 degrees in Thousand Oaks.
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5: From PRX, this is the Moth Radio Hour. I'm your host, Suzanne Rust. Our next story was told by Lexan Pamashuki at a showcase featuring stories from the Moth's education programs. Here's Lexan live at the Moth.
6: It's a Friday evening. Me and my sister, we're sitting in front of the TV, watching our favorite show, as we have some leftovers from breakfast. When our mom comes in and tells us that we might be moving to the US in 6 months. Now, this is something that we have already been planning, but what surprised me the most was the fact that we were moving in 6 months and that it was already confirmed. Now, the 13-year-old me didn't want to leave US, and I remember telling my mom that I didn't want to go to Bhutan. Okay. 13-year-old Omi didn't want to leave Bhutan, and I didn't want to go to the US. In about a month, our mom plans this trip to our village in order to pay a visit to our grandmother, whom we haven't seen in a while. So she lets us know that we will be staying there for about a month and that villagers will be coming to visit us and to say goodbye. So we travel all the way from western part of Bhutan to the eastern part, where the roads are more like roller coasters built by goats. You might just rattle apart before you even get there. But as we all know, beautiful things are hard to reach, and that's exactly what it is. The moment we get there, I get out of the car, and the cool breeze of Pemagatsal touches my face. I see the orange fluorescent bulb lit in front of this tiny shop that my grandparents own. I walk inside the house, and I see my grandmother sitting there with a wide smile on her face. I sit next to her, we have our dinner, and before I even knew, it was morning. I get up, and I enter the kitchen, where I find my grandmother standing next to the mud stove, stirring and frothing her signature rice porridge. I sit next to her, and as I'm looking at her stirring and frothing the porridge, I think to myself that if anybody ever asked me to describe my grandmother, I would tell them that she's this calm, put-together person who looks approachable, but keeps her boundaries. And as I'm thinking, my grandmother questions me if I'm hungry or not. And I tell her that I am. So she gets up, walks towards the fridge, opens it, takes out an apple, washes it, peels it, cuts it, and hands it towards me. I eat the apple slices, each one of them carefully, one by one. And throughout the very moment, the only conversation that we had was when she questioned me if I was hungry or not and when I said yes. That was one of the many moments that we share where we just sit next to each other and talk less. Later that day, I find my grandmother and my mom working in the field where they're plucking some of the weeds that has been growing around the chili plant. So I go and help them, but 30 minutes in helping them, I'm already sweating like a pig. Just like that, a month passes by with all these visitors coming in and out, saying goodbye to us, giving us advice, and, you know, chaotic mornings with all these cousins that I have, but cozy nights. And it's the day when we're about to leave that I feel this heavy cloud on top of my head. Like this silent voice crying inside of me. So we have breakfast, and as I'm loading the luggages inside the car, my grandmother just walks up to me and she slips her rough fingers against mine and she gives me 100 nyeolchum. And that's when the polite tug of war begins. She goes, "Wui, wui, wui, wui, wui," which is "take it, take it, take it" in Sangla. And I go, "mabla, mabla, mabla," which is "no, no, I won't take it, I won't take it." This goes on for a very long time. And then I give in and I take the money from her. I say thank you. I hug my cousins and I say goodbye to my grandmother and I get inside the car. As we're slowly starting to drive away,

0: entire month, I was surrounded by all these people. I was spending time with my grandmother, and I didn't even think about how it would feel like to leave all of these people behind and the memories that we made. We drove away. I sat there with my head against the window, my cheeks sticky and tight with the tears that had dried. And no matter how many new people I meet, I will always look for the person I was with the people I loved the most. Thank you so much.
1: That was Lexan Pamashuki. We first met Lexan at the International High School of Health Sciences, where she was coached to help share her story at our high school Grand Slam. She lives in Elmhurst, New York, speaks four languages, and loves watching Studio Ghibli movies like Whisper of the Heart and collecting anything Ghibli-related.

0: Our final story was told by Amy Siegel, who participated in a New York Story Slam that we held in partnership with Union Theological Seminary. Here's Amy, live at the mouth.
1: Thank you. 8 years ago, when my mom was dying, she needed morphine every 4 hours, and so my sister and I took shifts. And one night, after placing the drops under her tongue, because she was mostly unconscious, I pulled some old photo albums off the shelf of her study, and I was flipping through them as I sat cross-legged on her queen-size bed next to her. And I had many to choose from, because she made photo albums all the time. She was essentially doing Facebook before Mark Zuckerberg was born. And it wasn't online, but it was the same concept of, this is my perfect life, and these are my carefully curated postings. Because it was a far cry from what was actually happening. My mom and dad separated on multiple occasions. My sister and I fought all the time. I would call her names, and she'd chase me down the hall. And if I made it to my room in time to slam the door and lock it, I was okay. But if I didn't, her nails would sink into my arm, leaving little crescent moon marks behind. And my mom would say, stop fighting. And then she'd go and get her Kodak camera, and she'd say, now look lovingly at your sister. And she'd snap a photo of us looking at each other with fake smiles on our faces. And when we were on vacation, she and my dad would be screaming at each other in the hotel room. And 10 minutes later, we would all be on the beach posing for the photo album. And once she had a roll of film with equally staged moments, she'd go to the drugstore and get it developed, and then she'd paste these into a photo album. And my parents eventually got divorced, and I went away to college. And my mom sent me away with a photo album titled Amy, 0 to 16. And it was my baby pictures through high school. And when I graduated from college, she gave me another photo album, which I thought was going to be Amy, college years. But it was Amy, 0 to 21. And it was from the very beginning all the way through. And she did this over and over again throughout my life, and also for my sister and for herself. It was as if she was trying to reinforce this narrative that she had created. And when I was around 25, she sent me a book on the Kennedys. And it was this coffee table-sized book with thick paper and glossy photos. And I didn't know why. I lived in a very small apartment in New York. I didn't have room for anything. And I was not into the Kennedys. But she was, and so I started flipping through the book. And a few pages in, there was a photo of JFK and Jackie in black tie and an evening gown, and the caption underneath described the event they were at. And next to it was pasted a photo of my mom and dad in black tie and an evening gown with a handwritten caption underneath stating the event they were at. And a few pages later, there was a photo of JFK

0: Junior, and the caption said, John John at NYU Law School. And pasted next to that was a photo of me with the handwritten caption saying, Amy at NYU Semester Exchange. And a few pages later, there was John John and Caroline on a boat. And pasted next to it was a picture of me and my sister on a boat. And I called my mom and I said, thanks for the book. And she said, aren't the similarities uncanny? And I told my sister about it and my friends, and we made fun of her. We laughed at her. But honestly, now, today, when I see postings of people saying, I'm in the same dress as this celebrity, or I'm at the same resort as this person, I think maybe my mom was just ahead of her time. And so, as I sat there on her bed next to her, listening to her labored breathing, there were some photos in the album of her that I wanted to keep on my phone. And so I was taking pictures of pictures. I snapped one that was of her at a party, and it showed up on my phone. And there was one of her by a pool, and I snapped it, and it showed up on my phone. And there was one of her wearing a holster with a pistol in it. We lived in Arizona, so these things were allowed. And I snapped it, and it showed up on my phone, upside down. And I stared at it, and I thought, why is this upside down? And just then, I noticed that she had stopped breathing. And I said, Mom, Mom. And then I said, Lisa. And my sister ran in from the other room. And we checked for her pulse. And I rested my head against her chest. And there was nothing. And I think about that photo still showing up upside down. And I've Googled it since, and it is something that can happen. It could be caused by a technical glitch based on the orientation of your camera, you know, when you're holding it. And I get that. But I also get that I was holding my camera in the exact same position as I hovered over that photo album, taking all the other photos, and they showed up right side up. And I don't know if it means anything that this showed up upside down in the moment that she stopped breathing. But if it did, I'm glad that it was on that photo of her in the backyard in shorts and a t-shirt slinging a gun. Because I think in that moment, she was just being herself. And she didn't care about what anybody else thought.
1: That was Amy Siegel. Amy, a regular at storytelling shows, has appeared on the Moth main stage and has won 3 Moth Story Slams. And while Amy works in finance by day, by night she's drawn to the open mics on the Lower East Side. Along the way, she's picked up some unconventional prizes, including 200 $1 bills from a comedy storytelling competition. When she came home at midnight with a stack of singles, she had a little bit of explaining to do. I asked Amy for a happy memory about her mother, and she said that she loved how her mom used to pile her and her sister into the car to chase the Perseid meteor showers. It was one of her favorite memories because her mother's Kodak camera couldn't capture it, meaning that they were just in the moment. You can share these stories or others from the Moth Archive and buy tickets to Moth storytelling events in your area through our website, themoth.org. There are Moth events year-round. You can find a show near you and come out and tell a story. Moth can be found on all major social media platforms. And that's it for this episode. Thanks to Alzo, Shanae, Lexan, and Amy for sharing their stories, and to all of you for taking the time to listen. We hope you'll join us next time.

This episode of the Moth Radio Hour was produced by me, Jay Allison, and Suzanne Rust, who also hosted the show. Co-producer is Vicky Merrick, associate producer Emily Couch. The stories were directed by Meg Bowles and Chloe Salmon, with education program instruction by Amy Blumberg, Priscilla Bustamente, and Ingrid Romero. The Moth's leadership team includes Gina Duncan, Christina Norman, Marina Cluche, Sarah Austin Jeunesse, Jennifer Hickson, Jordan Cardinale, Caledonia Cairns, Kate Tellers, Sarah Jane Johnson, and Patricia Urena. Special thanks to unlikely collaborators for their support of the Moth Education Program. Moth stories are true, as remembered and affirmed by the storytellers. Our theme music is by The Drift. 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
1: Across the Sun Belt, Wall Street investors have bought up thousands of single-family homes, turning many would-be homeowners into renters.
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4: Good morning, I'm Laura Kane at the BBC. The number of confirmed Ebola cases in the Democratic Republic of Congo has now passed 4,000. The Africa Centres for Disease Control and Prevention says communities must play a bigger role in tackling the rapidly spreading outbreak. The BBC's Thomas Mukhwana.
5: This outbreak caused by the Bundibugyo strain of Ebola is described as the fastest spreading on record. A report published by the journal Science found that the virus was spreading within communities in DR Congo in mid-January before its detection in May.
4: Saudi Arabia, Turkey, and Pakistan have signed a joint defense agreement to boost their collective security. The accord was signed in Saudi Arabia by Crown Prince Mohammed bin Salman, Turkish President Recep Tayyip Erdogan, and the Pakistani Prime Minister Shehbaz Sharif in the holy city of Mecca. The agreement comes amidst the backdrop of the war between the US and Iran. And in Antarctica, an Australian aviation crew has carried out a daring midwinter mission in freezing temperatures and total darkness to rescue a US expedition member from a station there. The patient, in serious condition, was flown to New Zealand. Louise Robertson was the mission's co-pilot.
6: It's winter down there, so it's complete darkness. We had some what's called nautical twilight, which is a very minimal amount of light that's pretty much pitch blackness. And also the extreme cold temperatures were right on the verge of the limitation of the aircraft.
4: I'm Laura Kane at the BBC in London.
7: Good morning, I'm Amy Martinez. Before Neil Armstrong was making giant leaps for mankind on the moon, he was taking small steps for boykind in Wapakoneta, Ohio. 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It's Morning Edition.
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10: To do the laundry?
9: From American Public Media, this is Marketplace Tech. I'm Stephanie Hughes.
10: Tech startups are paying gig workers to film themselves while doing chores. The goal is to capture footage to train humanoid robots to eventually do those chores. Think folding laundry, loading the dishwasher, putting away an endless number of Magna tiles. Journalist Joanna Stern at the media company New Things tried this out. She strapped a camera to her forehead and filmed her daily tasks for the startup MicroAGI. And she talked with me about why these companies are so hungry for information.
11: For humanoid robots and robots in general to continue to progress in development and to get into our homes, the big thing they need is data. And so companies like this MicroAGI are so focused and so hungry for that data that they are now paying people like myself to wear these cameras on our heads and to film all of our everyday tasks so they can start to build massive amounts of models and training data to train these models on that boring tasks.
10: How did it make you think about people who do these tasks for a living?
11: Well, this is where I think it really turned to be a pretty dystopian piece, because one of the ways that this company is trying to encourage getting the data is by paying different types of cleaning crews, mechanics, plumbers, whatever types of jobs people are doing to wear these hats, to wear these cameras, and to collect the footage. And they're paying them, but these people are in some ways training their replacements. And that's pretty dark. And so I went to a friend's apartment in New York City where they are offering micro-AGI. The company that's kind of gathering this data is called Shift. And the Shift cleaners showed up wearing Shift hats with cameras attached to them. And they just started cleaning. They started doing a deep cleaning of the apartment. They're recording all of that footage. I got to see some of the footage afterwards. And, you know, that's, again, it's a little bit dark, right? They're training, they're recording footage that eventually this company hopefully will create robots that can do what they're doing.
0: Yeah. How long do you think it'll be until robots can actually do these chores? Do you think it's inevitable?
11: I think it's going to be a long, long time. And when I did interview the CEO of MicroAGI, he was pretty confident that, no, we're not looking to replace one-off right here, the cleaner or the plumber. We are trying to teach robots to be able to do things in the real world, and we need this type of data. He also said there will be other types of jobs. This is obviously something commonly we hear in the AI community, that if one job goes away, there's going to be other jobs that come. And one of the jobs he was talking about is fundamentally these people could be babysitting cleaning robots or helping cleaning robots, right? So look, I still think we're a very long ways off here. We've got the data problem. We've got the safety problem of these humanoid robots. We've got the dexterity of their hands. There's lots of different problems, but to be clear, there's a lot of really great advancement that's happening. And that's why I'm really, really watching this space so closely. Because look, I think like a lot of us, we all want a laundry folded robot. I want that right now.
0: That's Joanna Stern of the media company New Things. This conversation was part of our regular Week in Review segment. You can find it on our website, marketplace.org/techbytes. Jesus Alvarado produced this episode. Courtney Bergseeker and Emma Condon also produced our show this week. Gary O'Keefe and Brian Allison are our engineers. Daisy Palacios is the supervising producer. Nancy Fargali is the executive producer. I'm Stephanie Hughes, and that's Marketplace Tech. This is APM.
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4: Good morning, I'm Laura Kane at the BBC. Saudi Arabia, Turkey and Pakistan have signed a joint defence agreement to boost their collective security. The BBC's Ambarasa Netherajan.
5: The joint defence pact means an attack on any one of the three states would be regarded as an attack against them all. Saudi Arabia brings the financial power and a strategic location and is one of the largest weapons purchasers. Turkey is the second largest military force in NATO with an advanced defence production capacity. Pakistan has nuclear weapons.
4: Police in Thailand say a student has killed at least seven people in a northern Bangkok suburb, including teachers at his school and, earlier, two of his grandparents. The 14-year-old then shot himself. Thailand's education minister, Yotchanan Wongsawat, explained that a mental health action plan would soon be announced to help those following the attack.
6: Aside from the children and parents, we have to acknowledge the teachers' state of mind too. Many of them are now in the process of sending students home, but the teachers who remain are carrying out their duties fully. In terms of care measures, including various forms of support, this will cover both teachers and students.
4: And global soccer's becoming increasingly splintered among factions for and against the FIFA president, Gianni Infantino. Norway's Soccer Federation has called for him to resign, but the Argentine and Mexican federations are the latest to back him. I'm Laura Kane at the BBC in London.
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3: Morning edition on KCLU. Good morning. I'm Russ Maloney. Measles is a potentially dangerous disease, and it has resurfaced in Ventura County for the first time in nearly a decade. Ventura County public health officials are trying to track down anyone who may have been exposed to the infected person. KCLU's Lance Roscoe looks at the effort to keep measles from spreading.
8: It's a huge health concern for Ventura County. Measles is a highly contagious viral disease which can be spread through coughing and sneezing.
9: Measles is the most contagious disease that we have. It is incredibly efficient at transmission. The example or statistic that is used, that if one person has measles in a room with 10 people who are non-immune, that 9 people will walk out of that room infected.
8: Ventura County Public Health Officer Dr. Aldean Castell talks about who is at highest risk.
9: The health risks for measles is much higher, obviously, in young kids and pregnant women and immunocompromised individuals, so people whose immune systems can't fight as effectively as others. For those people, it can be quite devastating and deadly.
8: The person with the measles returned to Ventura County after international travel. Health officials have isolated 5 areas in Ventura County where people could have potentially been exposed. We're going to take a moment to run them down. On July 26th, people who were at a Subway restaurant on the 1900 block of North Rose Avenue in Oxnard between 8:30 and 10 a.m. might have been exposed. People who visited Hacienda Furniture in Oxnard between July 27th and August 1st are potentially at risk. Then on July 31st, the infected person was at the Cinemark Century River Park Theater in Oxnard from 7:30 p.m. to midnight. On August 1st, people who were at the Walgreens drugstore in the 1800 block of Rose Avenue in Oxnard between 9:30 and 11 a.m. might have been exposed. And finally, people at the Kaiser Permanente office on the 4900 block of Market Street in Ventura between 9 and 11 a.m. on August 2nd might be at risk.
9: We try to understand where the person has been and may have transmitted it. Now, remember, people who have been vaccinated or were born before 1957 are almost completely immune to the disease. So it's really only the non-immune people, and that includes young children under the age of 12 months who are too young to get the vaccine, people who have not been vaccinated, or potentially under-vaccinated.
8: Dr. Castell says they're working overtime to try to track down people who might have been exposed.
9: We will be working throughout the evening and through the weekend to try to contact the people that we do have lists of.
8: But she says there were a lot of people at the five locations they can't identify. If you were at one of the spots, you should see your healthcare provider for testing. Dr. Castell talks about measles symptoms.
9: For some people, it is an infection that has a high fever and a rash, you know, runny nose and watery eyes. So that's kind of the common presentation. And after a week, those symptoms can oftentimes abate. But for people who have more difficulty with it, it can turn into pneumonia. It can make its way, unfortunately, into the brain, the central nervous system, and cause inflammation of the brain. There are cases where people can die. Most of that happens in the vulnerable population.
8: The focus is on getting a handle on the situation quickly.
9: The speed at which we are trying to move right now is really to get those people who were exposed potentially now to get them into care as soon as possible.
8: Measles has been on the rise around the country as vaccination rates have dropped. But in Ventura County, the percentage of kids getting the double vaccinations needed for protection in 2024-2025 was 96.4% higher than the statewide average. The health officer says for those who aren't vaccinated or who have kids who aren't vaccinated, this is a wake-up call. She urges people in those categories to talk to their health care providers. Lance Orozco, KCLU News.
3: Important health safety information there. Coming up after 7 o'clock, Morning Edition continues on this Friday on KCLU. The Trump administration is again trying to curb the number of people eligible for birthright citizenship.
10: People come here, pretend to be a visitor, but the real reason they're here is to have a child, to make that child an automatic citizen.
3: More on two executive orders President Trump signed yesterday, coming up at 7:07 here on KCLU. Friday morning commute. Doing well. No incidents affecting our highways in the Tri-Counties. And similar weather pattern than that we've had all week, pretty much. Some patchy fog. Clouds this morning give way to sunshine. Highs 60s and 70s on the coast for the most part. 80s inland. Some lower 90s as well in inland valleys. Headed to Fiesta today and the historical parade. It starts at 12 noon. Expect high temperatures in the upper 70s, or temperatures in the upper 70s at that point. And say hi to KEYT and KCLU's John Palminteri, who is the Grand Marshal of the parade today. And taking place on Cabrillo Street in Santa Barbara. Say hi to him. Again, temperatures there should be sunny by the time the parade starts at 12 noon. And again, temperatures close to 80 degrees by then. Address accordingly. Marketplace Morning Report now on this Friday on KCLU.
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11: From Marketplace in New York, I'm Kimberly Adams. The latest jobs report for the month of July is just out, and while the labor market appears to be holding up, there are signs of strain beneath the surface. We lost 23,000 jobs compared to June, but had a surprising impact on the unemployment rate. For more context, I spoke with Julia Coronado, founder and president of Macro Policy Perspectives. The unemployment rate was down just a touch to 4.1%, but how did the rate fall at the same time we were losing jobs?
13: Yes, that's an excellent question. And the answer is that people continue to leave the labor force. We have an accelerated retirement trend amongst baby boomers, and that means there's no labor supply. Nobody's looking for a job. We're actually net shrinking the labor force. So you can see both job losses and a lower unemployment rate.
11: That was economist Julia Coronado. You can hear more of my conversation with Julia later this morning on air or on our website, marketplace.org. And stock market indices notched record highs again this week, in part due to strong quarterly corporate earnings reports that continue to come out. For more on what we saw this week, we're joined now by Russ Mould. He's investment director at the UK-based investment platform AJ Bell. Russ, welcome back to the program.
14: Thank you so much, Kimberly. Hope you're keeping well.
11: I am. Thank you. We got dozens of financial results again this week from U.S. businesses. Some of the big names were Uber, Palantir, McDonald's, Disney, CVS. What stood out to you?
14: I think that it's the general trend that earnings are generally surprising on the upside rather than the downside, and that the corporations who are reporting are then providing positive guidance, more upside surprises and downward surprises for the third quarter and for the rest of the year. So it's been very much a continuation of a trend that's persisted throughout 2026.
11: Why do you think that is?
14: It's been a pleasant surprise because you would still worry about the possible impact of tariffs, where we've seen some fresh changes there and there may be more to come. You would certainly be worrying about oil and input costs and inflation, geopolitics. But overall, it seems that the US economy is hanging tough. The consumer is hanging in there, even if it may be giving their, Americans giving their credit card a bit more of a squeeze rather than necessarily drawing down savings. And also you do have an underlying tailwind, it seems, for the economy from, dare one say it, AI and artificial intelligence spending from the hyperscalers on everything from data centers through to silicon chips. And that does seem to be bringing a bit of a positive impact America-wide, and even you've seen it worldwide with the Asian airline Cathay Pacific talking about strong cargo shipments from Asia to the US and beyond because of artificial intelligence and components for that.
11: Can we just take a moment to remind folks why these earnings reports matter for the broader economy, even if you don't necessarily own stock in the particular

0: loan growth is strong, deposit growth is strong, which is, you would like to think, a reasonable sign for the health of the US economy.
1: Russ Mould is Investment Director at AJ Bell. Thank you so much.
0: Thank you.
1: Let's do the numbers. The Dow Jones Industrial Average is up 94 points. That's 0.2%. The S&P 500 is up 0.4%. And the NASDAQ is up 1%. The 10-year Treasury yield is down at 4.63%. And after another up and down week in oil, Brent crude is trading down 0.5% at $82.04 a barrel. West Texas Intermediate crude is down 0.3% at $77.08.
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1: A New Mexico court has ordered Meta to pay more than $500 million to mitigate harm to young people from its platforms. Meta is the parent company of Instagram and Facebook. The order was issued late yesterday. Marketplace's Nancy Marshall-Genzer joins me now with more on this. Good morning, Nancy.
3: Good morning.
1: Tell me about this case. What was Meta accused of?
3: Well, the ruling came in the second phase of this trial. The first part was before a jury, which looked into whether Meta misled its users about the dangers of its platforms, especially for kids. And Meta was fined $375 million in that first phase. And the second part looked at whether Meta's platforms are a public nuisance. The judge ruled they were and levied a second fine of $567 million. Meta also has to turn off push notifications for users under age 18 at certain times, and accounts for teens in New Mexico have to be automatically set to private.
1: And what does Meta have to say about all this?
3: It issued a statement saying it disagrees with the ruling and will appeal. Meta also says it works hard to keep people safe on its platforms, adding that, quote, we remain confident in our record of protecting teens online and will continue to defend ourselves against claims that misrepresent the facts.
1: And this isn't the only lawsuit that Meta's facing. Other states are suing as well.
3: Yeah, there will be a trial later this month in Oakland, California, and that is part of a multi-state lawsuit. More than two dozen states have accused Meta of contributing to a mental health crisis for teens because of addictive features on Instagram and Facebook.
1: Thanks, Nancy.
3: You're welcome.
1: Meta is currently trading up 0.1% in early trading. 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
4: Boy Throb is an unconventional boy band, partly because one member has never physically met his bandmates.
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6: 3:30 this afternoon until 6:30 this evening on KCLU. Good morning. The Supreme Court rejected President Trump's attempt to restrict which children become U.S. citizens at birth. Trump has a new plan to restrict birthright citizenship. How is that one different? From the Pellucci Studios on the campus of California Lutheran University, it's Morning Edition on listener-supported KCLU. I'm Russ Maloney. Trump is under pressure to get out of the war with Iran, which has dragged on longer than his initial estimates. We'll hear from a former Inspector General for Afghanistan Reconstruction about the lessons from that war. Also, federal regulators lifted restrictions on how many TV stations one company can own. We'll get analysis. KCLU's Lance Orozco will report how Ventura County public health officials are reacting to the county's first measles case since 2017. And in StoryCorps, how ice cream made one man as popular as Babe Ruth and Ted Williams in his Massachusetts hometown. That is very popular. Those stories and more all on the way this hour. You'll hear them.

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5: Good morning. I'm Hugh Morgan at the BBC. Saudi Arabia, Turkey and Pakistan have signed a joint defence agreement in the holy city of Mecca. The agreement means an attack on any one of the three states would be regarded as an attack against them all. The deal brings together three of the world's most powerful Muslim-majority countries. Here's the BBC's Joe Inwood.
6: All three mention their shared faith in official statements, leading some to dub this the Muslim NATO. But experts say this is not a replacement for the Western Military Alliance, of which Turkey is a member. It does, however, reflect growing concerns around America's reliability as a partner.
5: Police in Thailand say a student has killed seven people in a northern Bangkok suburb, including teachers at his school and, earlier, two of his grandparents. More than 30 others were injured. The 14-year-old then shot himself. Thailand's Prime Minister is Anutin Chanwirakun.
7: It's not caused by criminals. It is caused by an individual who had carried lots of pressures and tensions. So this really has nothing to do with security measures in the school.
5: And the contents of a 162-year-old bottle of Guinness recovered from a shipwreck off England's southeast coast last year are being analysed to see if they could still be drinkable. The bottle was discovered by a Belgian underwater photographer, Stefan Panis. I'm Hugh Morgan at the BBC in London.
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4: It's Morning Edition on KCLU. Good morning, I'm Russ Maloney. Measles is a potentially dangerous disease, and it has resurfaced in Ventura County for the first time in nearly a decade. Ventura County public health officials are trying to track down anyone who may have been exposed to the infected person. KCLU's Lance Orozco looks at the effort to keep measles from spreading.
9: It's a huge health concern for Ventura County. Measles is a highly contagious viral disease which can be spread through coughing and sneezing.
10: Measles is the most contagious disease that we have. It is incredibly efficient at transmission. The example or statistic that is used, that if one person has measles in a room with 10 people who are non-immune, that 9 people will walk out of that room infected.
9: Ventura County Public Health Officer Dr. Aldine Castell talks about who is at highest risk.
10: The health risks for measles is much higher, obviously, in young kids, in pregnant women, and immunocompromised individuals, so people whose immune systems can't fight as effectively as others. For those people, it can be quite devastating and deadly.
9: The person with the measles returned to Ventura County after international travel. Health officials have isolated 5 areas in Ventura County where people could have potentially been exposed. We're going to take a moment to run them down. On July 26th, people who were at a subway restaurant on the 1900 block of North Rose Avenue in Oxnard between 8:30 and 10 a.m. might have been exposed. People who visited Hacienda Furniture in Oxnard between July 27th and August 1st are potentially at risk. Then on July 31st, the infected person was at the Cinemark Century River Park Theater in Oxnard from 7:30 p.m. to midnight. On August 1st, people who were at the Walgreens drugstore in the 1800 block of Rose Avenue in Oxnard between 9:30 and 11 a.m. might have been exposed. And finally, people at the Kaiser Permanente office in the 4900 block of Market Street in Ventura between 9 and 11 a.m. on August 2nd might be at risk.
10: We try to understand where the person has been and may have transmitted it. Now, remember, people who have been vaccinated or were born before 1957 are almost completely immune to the disease. So it's really only the non-immune people, and that includes young children under the age of 12 months who are too young to get the vaccine, people who have not been vaccinated, or potentially under-vaccinated.
9: Dr. Castell says they're working overtime to try to track down people who might have been exposed.
10: We will be working throughout the evening and through the weekend to try to contact the people that we do have lists of.
9: But she says there were a lot of people at the five locations they can't identify. If you were at one of the spots, you should see your healthcare provider for testing. Dr. Castell talks about measles symptoms.
10: For some people, it is an infection that has a high fever and a rash, you know, runny nose and watery eyes. So that's kind of the common presentation. And after a week, those symptoms can oftentimes abate. But for people who have more difficulty with it, it can turn into pneumonia. It can make its way, unfortunately, into the brain, the central nervous system, and cause inflammation of the brain. There are cases where people can die. Most of that happens in the vulnerable population.
9: The focus is on getting a handle on the situation quickly.
10: The speed at which we are trying to move right now is really to get those people who were exposed potentially now to get them into care as soon as possible.
9: Measles has been on the rise around the country as vaccination rates have dropped. But in Ventura County, the percentage of kids getting the double vaccinations needed for protection in 2024-2025 was 96.4% higher than the statewide average. The health officer says for those who aren't vaccinated or who have kids who aren't vaccinated, this is a wake-up call. She urges people in those categories to talk to their health care providers. Lance Orozco, KCLU News.
4: Important public safety health info there, part of that story, on KCLU at 7:50. Coming up after 8 o'clock on Morning Edition, Iran reveals details of its agreement on reopening the Strait of Hormuz, but questions remain. In fact, many questions remain. That story on the way right after the news at 8:07 on KCLU. Thousand Oaks Highway 101 North, Rancho Caneo off-ramp. There's a little bit of blocking on the off-ramp there from an earlier incident. Highway 101 mostly unaffected by that incident. And that's the only incident affecting our traffic on our highways on this Friday morning, which will be a nice day again like it's been the last few. Some patchy fog in areas will give way to sunshine. Highs 60s along the central coast, 70s coastal areas outside of the central coast. Inland areas will see highs in the 80s, some lower 90s today. Heading to the historical parade as part of Fiesta today. Well, the parade starts at noon. Temperatures in Santa Barbara at that time be really close to 80 degrees, upper 70s, and we'll hit 80, and plenty of sunshine. The fog and clouds should move out by the time the parade starts, and you'll be able to clearly see the marshal of the parade, KCLU's own John Palminteri. Wave to him and tell him hello as you go to the parade. Morning Edition, KCLU.
0: It's Morning Edition from NPR News. I'm Leila Fadel.
11: And I'm Ian Martinez. Today, the Trump administration is officially publishing a proposal that would change the nation's Head Start programs. Head Start serves more than 700,000 kids from low-income families each year from birth to age 5. And the administration says it can boost that number significantly with these changes. Advocates, though, are not so sure. NPR's Sequoia Carrillo is following this. So what is in the proposal?
12: So a lot of it is about getting rid of federal standards that programs currently have to follow. Head Start has been around for more than 60 years. It's designed to help kids from low-income families and kids in foster care access high-quality preschool and things like nutritious meals. But it's also established a kind of national benchmark for childcare. The standards are written into a 133-page guide that advocates say helps maintain quality across states, while critics, like the Trump administration, see them as a burden. This proposal would leave rules about how many toddlers one teacher can safely handle, or whether your Head Start teacher needs to pass a background check, up to the discretion of states. It would also encourage more parent input about curriculum.
11: Yeah, the administration thinks that losing these regulations could save more than $2 billion and says that money could go back into the program. But what do Head Start supporters say?
12: You know, they're a bit confused. We've been hearing for months that the government wanted to gut Head Start. So when advocates first saw the changes, many were relieved that it wasn't eliminating the program entirely, like the conservative blueprint Project 2025 calls for. Instead, it's much murkier. The proposal aims to cut down on bureaucracy and reduce, for instance, the amount of money programs can spend on administrative work. The government hopes those savings would open 200,000 more spots for kids in the program. Tommy Sheridan is the deputy director at the National Head Start Association, a nonpartisan group that advocates for the program, and he says he still needs to run the numbers.
13: I think we would all like to see an additional $2 billion in Head Start, frankly, even more than that.
12: Even if there are savings, it could result in a significant difference in quality between zip codes.
13: It requires a lot of discussions, a lot of thought, a lot of making sure we're thinking through what could be the unanticipated, unintended consequences, and really making sure that we can respond accordingly.
11: All right. So what else did you notice in the proposal?
12: So the proposal is very long. It's about 200 pages, and there are definitely some surprises. There are new guidelines about nutrition and a new mandate that says for every 3.5 hours of instruction, kids have to have 30 minutes of physical activity. In a proposal focused on removing regulations, this new one came as a surprise. Another, possibly more consequential line instructs Head Start centers to minimize multilingual services and redirect those resources towards, quote, English language education and assimilation, end quote. This goes against the current model meant to bring in families, many of them multilingual, and help them access services. That potential shift concerns a lot of advocates. Of course, the final rules might look very different from what we have right now, based on public comments or talks with stakeholders, or they might not. Either way, we won't know for sure for at least a few months.
11: All right, that's NPR's Sequoia Carrillo. Thanks a lot.
12: Thank you.
0: President Trump's Gaza peace plan appears to be stalling a week after he announced Hamas agreed to disarm. Israel says it won't start leaving Gaza until after Hamas gives up its weapons. A Palestinian technocratic government is supposed to take over and help with that disarmament, but it's slow going. NPR's Michelle Kellerman reports.
14: When President Trump launched what he's calling his Board of Peace in February, he said it would be, quote, very successful in Gaza.
15: We're committed to ensuring Gaza is demilitarized, properly governed, and beautifully rebuilt.
14: The Bulgarian diplomat Trump put in charge of this effort, Nikolai

0: President Trump announced last week Hamas agreed to a new roadmap that would see Israel pull back as Hamas disarms. Israel rejected that sequencing, saying Hamas needs to disarm before it pulls back. And the Board of Peace clarified that it has a, quote, common understanding with Israel about the ultimate objectives. Rotem says this all started well when Trump's son-in-law Jared Kushner and real estate developer Steve Witkoff first negotiated a ceasefire in October 2025, and Hamas released all of the hostages they held for over 2 years.
1: I don't say this as criticism, but the people who drive here are not traditional diplomats. These guys are businessmen, and they want to see progress done hard and fast.
0: As does President Trump.
1: It's very clear that he likes to announce frameworks and declare achievements. And now it's up to the people underneath him to turn this into a reality.
0: Take, for instance, the International Stabilization Force for Gaza. Indonesia initially promised thousands of troops, but put that offer on hold as Israel continued its airstrikes targeting Hamas. Morocco has since agreed to send 400 to 500 troops, and the Board of Peace says they are starting to build housing for them in Israeli-controlled parts of Gaza. Troops are also expected from Kosovo and Uganda. So far, the numbers are mostly symbolic, says Lucy Kurtz Ellenbogen of the Middle East Institute.
2: There is a long road ahead of logistical challenges, of training that needs to be done, of vetting that needs to be done of those who would be deployed, that we are certainly not looking at immediate action, even the best case diplomatic scenario.
0: And Israel is gearing up for elections, the first since the October 7th attack. Kurtzer Ellenbogen says Prime Minister Benjamin Netanyahu is facing a lot of pressure from his right flank not to agree to anything that requires an Israeli withdrawal from Gaza. While Arab states accuse Israel of dragging its feet, the Trump administration has so far been reluctant to publicly pressure Netanyahu on this. Michelle Kellerman, NPR News, the State Department.

0: 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I'm Layla Faldin.
1: And I'm A. Martinez.
2: Boythrob is an unconventional boy band, partly because one member has never physically met his bandmates.
3: We need 1 million followers for me to get a visa so I can sing and dance in America.
2: After almost a year of campaigning on social media, Boythrob is bringing its fourth member to the U.S. I'm Elsa Chang, the band's quest for a visa on All Things Considered from NPR News.
4: 3:30 this afternoon until 6:30 this evening on KCLU. Good morning. Iran's description of an agreement with Oman to reopen the Strait of Hormuz would not allow American and Israeli ships through. How does a former U.S. ambassador to Oman see Iran's efforts to control the strait? We'll find out this hour of Morning Edition, coming to you from the Pellucci Studios on the campus of California Lutheran University on listener-supported KCLU. I'm Russ Maloney. The economy added about 160,000 jobs each month this spring. Then in June, it slowed to fewer than 60,000. And inflation rose faster than wages. We'll get the latest figures on the job market this morning. Also, the National Park Service finds President Trump's plans for a giant arch would disrupt the historical significance of dozens of other monuments. And KCLU's Len Tarasco reports how Ventura County public health officials are reacting to the county's first measles case since 2017. Those stories and more all on the way. 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Heard on 92.1 in San Luis Obispo and live online everywhere at kclu.org or on the KCLU app. Time for the news. First national and international stories from NPR, and I'll bring you coverage of the Tri-Counties. It's 8:01.
5: Live from NPR News in Washington, I'm Windsor Johnston. Louisiana Republican Bill Cassidy says he'll back President Trump's pick for attorney general. Cassidy considered a pivotal vote, announced

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1: You're hearing it as part of Morning Edition on KCLU, public radio for the Central and South Coast. Good morning. I'm Russ Maloney. Coming up, Ventura County is reporting its first measles case since 2017. Ventura County public health officials are trying to track down anyone who may have been exposed to the infected person who visited a number of public places. KCLU's Lanta Roska will have that story on the way in about 15 minutes here at 8:45 on KCLU. Coming up, just about 20 seconds, we'll have the latest NPR news headlines, plus KCLU news, how you can look at a camera of baby animals on the Central Coast. We'll hear that story just ahead. And in 5 minutes, the Labor Department has Friday morning U.S. jobs numbers. We'll get those numbers and analysis on the way. Again, 5 minutes away on KCLU. It's 8:30.
2: Live from NPR News, I'm Lakshmi Singh. Acting Attorney General Todd Blanche's confirmation has cleared a major hurdle. Republican Senator Bill Cassidy announced a short time ago he will vote for Blanche.
3: This process should be about Mr. Blanche and how he will go forward in a difficult job and how the American people can be best served. I have a history with Mr. Trump, but that history does not matter one bit.
2: Cassidy's support clears the way for Blanche's confirmation in a full Senate vote, even though fellow Republicans Lisa Murkowski and Susan Collins announced they would join Democrats in voting no. Iranian state media report Iran's parliament is reviewing a plan to bar ships linked to the U.S., Israel, and other countries deemed hostile from passing through the Strait of Hormuz until Tehran is compensated for war damage. It's part of an agreement Iran reached with Oman. Reporter Samir Hashimi has more from Dubai.
4: Iran has also denied reports of a disagreement with Oman on toll charges. The fee, according to the draft shared by Iranian media, would be a combination of many variables. And as Iran said earlier this week, this all remains conditional on Washington ending its blockade of Iranian ports. As of now, Oman has still not commented on any of this.
2: That's Samir Hashimi reporting. A federal appeals court says the White House does not have the authority to build its new ballroom without Congress's approval. Today, judges voted 2-1 to order a halt to the $400 million project. This is NPR News.
1: With KCLU News, I'm Russ Maloney. You've heard of Eagle Cam to watch baby bald eagles in their nest in Southern California. Well, a camera on the Central Coast allows you to watch some different types of baby animals. KCLU's Lance Orozco has the story.
5: You can now see baby rattlesnakes on the Rattler Cam, one of three operated by a project involving Cal Poly San Luis Obispo rattlesnake researchers.
6: They're these, you know, gentle creatures who help us out by eating rodents.
5: Emily Taylor is a Cal Poly San Luis Obispo biology professor, author, and self-confessed lover of all things slithery.
6: I think that they're the underdogs. I feel like it's my responsibility to kind of speak up for them. They're so misunderstood.
5: Taylor says the exciting news is through the Central Coast Rattler Cam, you can see some newborn rattlers.
6: We've seen two little babies crawling around, and they were born to a female named Iris, who herself was born on the camera 5 years ago. And this is her first litter of babies, which is really exciting.
5: You can find a link to the Rattler Cam for the Central Coast, as well as two others in Colorado and Pennsylvania, at kclu.org. Lance Orozco, KCLU News.
1: 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And in WNBA action, the Los Angeles Sparks beat the Minnesota Lynx 89-82. 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
0: Good morning, I'm Layla Faldin. Gelato is a kitten at an Ohio animal shelter. When he got there, he couldn't walk or stand on his own, and they didn't have a mobility device that fit him. So staff cobbled together a makeshift wheelchair using wooden rulers, zip ties, and a pair of Hot Wheels ambulances. A photo of Gelato and his ride went viral. 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It fits perfectly. It's Morning Edition.
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0: It's Morning Edition from NPR News. I'm Leila Fadel in Washington, D.C.
10: And me, Martinez, in Los Angeles, California. The Bureau of Labor Statistics came out with its report on the U.S. job market, and it looks weaker than forecasters had expected. Employers cut 23,000 jobs in July, and job gains for May and June were revised sharply lower. NPR's Scott Horsley joins us now. Scott, what's happening to the job market?
11: Well, it wilted in the summer heat, eh? Restaurants and retailers both cut thousands of jobs last month. Local government also cut a lot of jobs in public schools. We continue to see some modest hiring in factories and construction companies, and healthcare is still adding jobs. But even in healthcare, job gains are not as strong as they were earlier this year. As you say, a lot of analysts were caught off guard by this downbeat report, but it won't surprise a lot of ordinary workers. Daniel Zhao is chief economist at the job search website Glassdoor.
12: We are increasingly hearing from workers that they are anxious about their job security and they are frustrated by the fact that they are stuck in roles that are not necessarily good for them. And that's on top of workers who are not in a job right now and feel frozen out of the job market.
11: Zhao says Glassdoor's worker confidence index had fallen to a record low even before this morning's report.
10: Yeah, and yet the unemployment rate is also really low. So what's that telling us?
11: The unemployment rate is low, and it actually inched down a bit more in July, but not for the reasons we'd like to see. The jobless rate fell to 4.1% last month, but that was only because more than 260,000 people dropped out of the workforce. Now, it's true that employers are not laying people off in large numbers, but in most cases, workers aren't feeling confident enough to quit their jobs and go looking for better opportunities. So that means there just are not a lot of openings for people trying to get a foot in the door. More than a quarter of the people who were unemployed last month have been out of work for 6 months or more, and some would-be workers are getting discouraged and leaving the labor market altogether.
10: Okay, so if the job market then is weakening, how is that going after people's paychecks?
11: Yeah, employers don't have to boost wages as much these days in order to attract workers. For the 12 months ending in July, wages rose just 3.2%. That's a smaller annual increase than we were seeing earlier in the year. And of course, we know prices have been going up faster than that. So Glassdoor Zhao says workers' real buying power has been eroding.
12: Part of the reason that workers are feeling bad about today's job market is that even though wage growth is, you know, fairly stable, maybe it's come down a little bit, a lot of those wage gains have been eaten up by rising energy prices.
11: Gasoline prices are still more than a dollar a gallon higher than they were before the U.S. launched its war with Iran this spring. We did get a little break on gas prices in June, but then pump prices rebounded in July. So today's wage gains are not keeping pace with inflation.
10: You know, Scott, I'm thinking about the Federal Reserve. They're battling inflation and now has to deal with this softening job market. So what does this mean for the Fed?
11: Yeah, it certainly makes the Fed's job more complicated. Ordinarily, the central bank's main tool for fighting inflation is to raise interest rates. But policymakers are going to be more cautious about doing that if it looks like the job market is on shaky ground. Before we got this jobs report this morning, investors had been leaning towards bets that the Fed would hike interest rates at their next policy meeting in September. That's looking less certain, though, after this downbeat jobs report.
10: That's NPR's Scott Horsley. Scott, thanks a lot.
11: You're welcome.
0: President Trump's plan for a giant arch in Washington, D.C. is facing criticism from a federal agency. Trump wants to build it across the Potomac River from the Lincoln Memorial. The National Park Service says that would obstruct the views of dozens of nearby historic sites. NPR's Rachel Treisman reports.
13: The Trump administration has been talking about building an arch in this particular spot since last fall.
14: This monumental arch will beam at 250 feet tall in honor of 250 years.
13: That's White House spokesperson Caroline Levitt showing designs to reporters back in April.
14: and stand on ground that is currently empty green space in Memorial Circle on Columbia Island, a man-made island in the Potomac River managed by the National Park Service.
13: For many, it's the location that's the problem.
15: Anything that would be built there would be controversial.
13: Especially the arch, says Ed Sturley. He leads government relations for the nonprofit National Parks Conservation Association.
15: But I think what makes this so controversial is the pure scale of it. We're talking about one of the largest monuments to ever be built in Washington, D.C.
13: At 250 feet tall, the arch would be more than double the height of the Lincoln Memorial. It's gotten considerable pushback from historic preservation groups, veterans, and concerned citizens. And a report released by the National Park Service this week underscores those concerns. It lists 37 sites whose historic significance would be disrupted by the arch, including the Capitol Building and the Washington Monument.
15: It's going to have a tremendous impact, you know, not just on Arlington National Cemetery, but the entire National Mall and the landscape of D.C.
13: There are other places in D.C. where a giant arch would have a smaller footprint, says Greg Werkheiser. His law firm, Cultural Heritage Partners, is involved in several lawsuits against the Trump administration's construction projects. But, he says, location hasn't really been a part of the conversation.
16: They skipped over real consideration of alternatives and just went to what arguably is the most concentrated collection of important historic sites in the country.
13: The White House and the Department of the Interior didn't directly answer NPR's questions about whether alternate locations were explored. But the administration is defending Memorial Circle as a fitting place for the arch and celebrating the idea that it would be visible from other historic sites.
16: It's as if the president is saying, only if I jam my arch between Arlington Cemetery and the Lincoln Memorial and make it tower over everything else in the city, will it be noticed?
13: One person did propose an alternative, David Maloney, D.C.'s State Historic Preservation Officer. In a June letter to the National Park Service, Maloney suggested the arch could be built in Anacostia, a less developed part of D.C. He said an arch there would, quote, enhance the city's monumental landscape rather than detracting from it.
16: I think had he chosen an alternative, not only would some of the folks who are opponents now not be opponents, but I think they would be supporters.
13: Sturley says conversations about new monuments in D.C. typically start with the question of where to put them. But that wasn't the case with the arch. He said the federally required review process, which is called Section 106, is happening very quickly and with little input from outside experts. It only started after a federal panel had already approved the arch's design in May.
15: As this continues to move forward, it feels like more of a box checking than an actual legitimate process.
13: And he worries that will be the norm going forward. A federal panel packed with Trump allies voted last month to weaken Section 106. Those changes, if enacted, would make it easier for the federal government to build near historic sites, with implications for the arch and other places across the country. Rachel Treisman, NPR News.

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4: Good morning, I'm Hugh Morgan at the BBC. The Africa Centres for Disease Control and Prevention says communities must play a bigger role in tackling the Ebola outbreak in the Democratic Republic of Congo. Its head, Dr. Jean Kaseya, says village leaders should be involved.
5: We'll give them a mobile phone, we'll give them connectivity, we'll train them, we'll give them messages to give to their communities. Because mostly we need to have the safe and dignified barrier.
4: Global soccer is becoming increasingly splintered among factions for and against the FIFA president Gianni Infantino. Norway's soccer federation has called for him to resign. Its president is Lisa Klaveness.
6: The executive committee believes that we do not have confidence in Gianni Infantino. We didn't have that confidence in the last election. We do not have it now. He does not have the institutional trust required to lead FIFA in a stable way in the current situation.
4: And the contents of a 162-year-old bottle of Guinness are being analysed after being discovered by a Belgian photographer, Stéphane Pagny. Here's Lucy Aitchison.
7: The Belgian underwater photographer discovered the bottle buried deep within a shipwreck. He believes it's one of many bottles still hidden in the wreck. A Belgian beer microbiologist is now analysing samples to see if it's possible to recreate the Guinness as it was brewed in the 19th century, or whether the original might still be drinkable.
4: I'm Hugh Morgan at the BBC in London.
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9: It's Morning Edition on KCLU. Good morning, I'm Russ Maloney. Measles is a potentially dangerous disease, and it has resurfaced in Ventura County for the first time in nearly a decade. Ventura County public health officials are trying to track down anyone who may have been exposed to the infected person. KCLU's Lance Orozco looks at the effort to keep measles from spreading.
10: It's a huge health concern for Ventura County. Measles is a highly contagious viral disease which can be spread through coughing and sneezing.
11: Measles is the most contagious disease that we have. It is incredibly efficient at transmission. The example or statistic that is used, that if one person has measles in a room with 10 people who are non-immune, that 9 people will walk out of that room infected.
10: Ventura County Public Health Officer Dr. Aldine Castell talks about who is at highest risk.
11: The health risks for measles is much higher, obviously, in young kids and pregnant women and immunocompromised individuals, so people whose immune systems can't fight as effectively as others. For those people, it can be quite devastating and deadly.
10: The person with the measles returned to Ventura County after international travel. Health officials have isolated 5 areas in Ventura County where people could have potentially been exposed. We're going to take a moment to run them down. On July 26th, people who were at a Subway restaurant on the 1900 block of North Rose Avenue in Oxnard between 8:30 and 10 a.m. might have been exposed. People who visited Hacienda Furniture in Oxnard between July 27th and August 1st are potentially at risk. Then on July 31st, the infected person was at the Cinemark Century River Park Theater in Oxnard from 7:30 p.m. to midnight. On August 1st, people who were at the Walgreens drugstore in the 1800 block of Rose Avenue in Oxnard between 9:30 and 11 a.m. might have been exposed. And finally, people at the Kaiser Permanente office on the 4900 block of Market Street in Ventura between 9 and 11 a.m. on August 2nd might be at risk.
11: We try to understand where the person has been and may have transmitted it. Now, remember, people who have been vaccinated or were born before 1957 are almost completely immune to the disease. So it's really only the non-immune people, and that includes young children under the age of 12 months who are too young to get the vaccine, people who have not been vaccinated, or potentially under-vaccinated.
10: Dr. Castell says they're working overtime to try to track down people who might have been exposed.
11: We will be working throughout the evening and through the weekend to try to contact the people that we do have lists of.
10: But she says there were a lot of people at the five locations they can't identify. If you were at one of the spots, you should see your healthcare provider for testing. Dr. Castell talks about measles symptoms.
11: For some people, it is an infection that has a high fever and a rash, you know, runny nose and watery eyes. So that's kind of the common presentation. And after a week, those symptoms can oftentimes abate. But for people who have more difficulty with it, it can turn into pneumonia. It can make its way, unfortunately, into the brain, the central nervous system, and cause inflammation of the brain. There are cases where people can die. Most of that happens in the vulnerable population.
10: The focus is on getting a handle on the situation quickly.
11: The speed at which we are trying to move right now is really to get those people who were exposed potentially now to get them into care as soon as possible.
10: Measles has been on the rise around the country as vaccination rates have dropped. But in Ventura County, the percentage of kids getting the double vaccinations needed for protection in 2024-2025 was 96.4% higher than the statewide average. The health officer says for those who aren't vaccinated or who have kids who aren't vaccinated, this is a wake-up call. She urges people in those categories to talk to their health care providers. Lance Orozco, KCLU News.
9: Important public health information there from Lance here on KCLU. 850, California Report, just 90 seconds away. And one story that you'll hear. We know you've heard stories on KCLU about goats being wildfire mitigation tools because they eat underbrush and everything else. And they work for free. They just work for food because they love eating everything. But the herders, goat herders, don't work for free. And grazing companies are warning their businesses are at risk because of wage requirements. That story and other statewide headlines, California Report. Just ahead on KCLU. Traffic issue in Goleta. One lane closed, Highway 101 South. This is at Winchester Canyon Road. Just past that earlier collision again. The number 2 lane is blocked and shut down for the foreseeable future in that area. Traffic on KCLU made possible by contributing members and in part by the Ronald Reagan Presidential Library. Highs in the 60s and 70s on the coast. Inland areas will see highs in the 80s, some lower 90s. The weekend about the same, though some inland spots will see a few degrees warmer temperatures. For the historical parade, Santa Barbara today is part of Fiesta. Temperatures will be in the upper 70s, close to 80 degrees at noon when the parade gets started with Grand Marshal KCLU's own John Palminteri. It's KCLU.
12: Good morning. This is the California Report. I'm Adi Bolaños in San Francisco. Senate Republicans are taking aim at California's clean car rules, introducing legislation yesterday to strip the state of the power to set its own emission standards. KQED climate reporter Laura Clivens has more.
13: The 4 senators are targeting California's longstanding Clean Air Act waivers, which allow the state to enforce stricter standards than the federal government. California's carve-out came from state efforts to fight severe local air pollution, but the senators argue the give the state authority to regulate emissions beyond its borders, because often manufacturers build to the higher set of standards. The legislation addresses emissions from cars, trucks, and lawn and gardening equipment. The move follows the EPA's June decision to send California's emissions waivers to Congress for a potential repeal. The state has already filed a lawsuit to block the effort. For the California Report, I'm Laura Clivens.
14: A new guide from a group of local scientists can help people affected by the 2025 L.A. fires clean up their soil. LAist reporter Anjanette Guile has the details.
15: The guide includes information about soil contamination, testing, and cleanup methods. Sujit Rao of USC says it brings together resources from leading experts.
16: I think the most important thing is that there is guidance available, and they don't have to tackle these questions alone.
15: The advice includes what to do even before hiring someone to do testing or cleanup. Reduce your exposure to harmful substances in the soil by washing your hands, taking off your shoes before going into the house, and wet mopping your floors.
14: That was Anjanette Guile reporting from LAist. Buying a starter home doesn't happen anywhere near the start of adult life for most Californians. From member station LAist, housing reporter David Wagner looks at how the age of first-time buyers is rising.
17: According to the Public Policy Institute of California, the age at which most Californians turn from renter to homeowner is now 47. In the rest of the country, it's 36.
18: People would like to have an American dream.
17: LA realtor Larissa Rubashevsky says when they can't find it in California, they leave.
18: That's not a happy decision for them, but they just don't have any choice anymore.
17: Many who stay are now pushing off homeownership until their late 40s or beyond. 15 years ago, most Californians had bought a home by 41. For the California Report, I'm David Wagner in Los Angeles.
19: 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And Eric and Wendy Schmidt, whose philanthropy works to create a healthy, resilient, secure world for all, on the web at theschmidt.org.
14: Goats have become a critical tool for wildfire mitigation here in California. But grazing companies warn their businesses are at risk now that wage requirements for herders have increased. Cap Radio's politics reporter Laura Fitzgerald has more.
20: In a field of brush just north of Auburn in the Sierra Nevada foothills, a bunch of goats are grazing under the hot afternoon sun. You've maybe heard that goats will eat just about anything. Well, it turns out this makes them a great resource for getting rid of dense and flammable brush in wildfire-prone areas. These goats are munching on behalf of Western Grazers, a company that rents the animals out for wildfire mitigation. But companies like this one say they could soon go out of business. That's because as of July 1st, they have to start paying their herders for overtime. According to an estimate by the California Farm Bureau, that means a single goat herder would get paid around $240,000 a year. Tim Arrowsmith, who owns Western Grazers, says he can't afford to pay. He criticized labor advocates for the change.
21: They're messing with the livelihoods of us. They're messing with the livelihood of the herders, and they're messing with the safety of the general public who's not going to get the fire abatement using goats.
20: If he does go out of business, Arrowsmith says he'll have no choice but to sell his animals, and they'll likely end up in slaughterhouses.
21: They don't all go to retirement communities. Like, you know, people want to think that these goats are going to live this wonderful life afterwards. They're

0: from the Pellucci Studios on the campus of California Lutheran University. It's listener-supported KCLU. Good morning. Thank you so much for listening. I'm Russ Maloney.
1: Boy Throb is an unconventional boy band. One member has not been able to physically join his bandmates in the U.S. The very online boy band's campaign for a visa. 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
0: You will hear that story. But not just that story. Of course, you'll hear all the day's national and international news of the day from NPR. 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
6: Live from NPR News, I'm Lakshmi Singh. President Trump's embattled nominee for attorney general will likely squeak by in his Senate confirmation. NPR's Barbara Sprunt reports Todd Blanch is receiving key support from Louisiana Republican Senator Bill Cassidy.
7: Acting Attorney General Todd Blanch has been facing an increasingly uphill battle in his Senate confirmation. Republican Senators Lisa Murkowski of Alaska and Susan Collins of Maine both are opposing his nomination, which meant all eyes were on Senator Cassidy of Louisiana. Cassidy said he had concerns over Blanch's judgment and how politicized the department has become, but ultimately said he'll support him.
8: The choice is not between perfection and Mr. Blanch. It is between Mr. Blanch and another acting attorney general who may not run the department effectively under President Trump and who indeed may not be as good as Mr. Blanch.
7: Cassidy's support gives Blanch the votes he'll need for confirmation and is a major

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9: And I'm Scott Tong. This is Here and Now. Coming up, our politics roundtable on today's Week Jobs Report and the economic picture heading into the November midterms.
8: Also, cities in Arizona brace for big cuts to their water supply after the federal government races to prop up the failing Colorado River.
10: Arizona is taking the largest reductions. California is doing its part. Nevada is doing its part. But do you know who hasn't? Is our neighbors upstream.
9: And a look at how the October 2023 Hamas attack and Israel's war in Gaza have complicated views of Jewish identity in America.
11: Within families, there's a lot of bitter dispute about attachment to Israel, attachment to Zionism, and within congregations.
9: Coming up Here and Now.
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12: Live from NPR News, I'm Lakshmi Singh. Iran says it has approved an agreement to reopen the Strait of Hormuz that would allow Iranian authorities to oversee inbound shipping traffic. But the White House says no country will be allowed to control the waterway. NPR's Frank Ordonez reports.
13: President Trump had been saying all week that good things were happening and that a deal to open the Strait of Hormuz would happen very soon. But the split over who controls the strait has thrown the agreement into question. Justin Logan of the think tank Cato Institute pointed to the differing interpretations of one single paragraph. Paragraph 5 of that MOU that caused all the problems.
14: It's a bit like the unstoppable force that meets the immovable object. I mean, neither country's public position, at least, has changed significantly. And that was what caused the memorandum of understanding to implode in the first place.
13: Iran continues to maintain they want control over the strait, while the U.S. is seeking a return to the status quo. Franco Ordonez, NPR News.
12: A key Republican Senator, Bill Cassidy of Louisiana, says he will back Todd Blanche's nomination as Attorney General, smoothing the way for his ultimate confirmation by the full U.S. Senate. Blanche had faced concerns from all Senate Democrats and some Republicans in the chamber over a $1.8 billion anti-weaponization fund, as well as other actions of the Department of Justice under the Trump administration. A judge ruled this week that Meta must pay New Mexico's fine of $567 million. That's on top of $375 million in penalties from a previous phase of the state's lawsuit over the harm to children's mental health. New Mexico Attorney General Raul Torres has been representing the state against the parent company of Facebook and Instagram, and he spoke to NPR's Here and Now.
15: We've always understood that we by ourselves couldn't do this, but

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6: Today's show is a rerun. Americans, it seems, have fallen back in love with going to the movies.
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0: issues. 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
1: All the data that we get on the labor market, and there is a lot of it, is cold and objective. 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
2: 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I couldn't have my job, my career, and care for my parents.
1: I'm Kai Ryssdal. What happens when you have to leave the labor market? We'll tell you next time on Marketplace.
3: Today at 3 in the afternoon, also at 6:30 in the evening on KCLU.
4: It's the day it's swing. 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Gotta get down on the day it's swing.
5: I'm CT Jones. I am a staff writer at Rolling Stone, where I cover entertainment, culture, and the internet.
6: What exactly is a microdrama?
5: What a fantastic question.
6: Thank
5: microdramas
6: you.
5: Are these short episodic films, and they're filmed portrait mode, and they're meant to be watched and shared primarily on your cell phone. So as you're scrolling, clicking on apps, that's where microdramas appear.
6: Okay, great. And now I have so many more questions. Microdrama is like me texting my sister about my brother. Why is it called a microdrama?
5: Yeah, the whole point of them is that they're short, right? So they're in between films and TV seasons, but there are 60 to 90 episodes, and these episodes can range anywhere from 4 minutes to 10 to 7. It depends entirely on the project that you're watching. So that's why they call them micro. But it also refers to kind of the speed and the production. So we're talking about projects that have very, very, very tiny budgets, and they have a very, very, very tiny shoot time. So altogether, microdrama.
6: What is the appeal?
5: Yeah, I think one of the really interesting things we've seen about the internet in the past couple of years is that the way people scroll are changing the ways your attention span works.
6: Hmm.
5: So we've already seen in cases like Mad Men.
7: Not great, Bob.
5: And Ugly Betty.
8: Hi, that's me.
5: People are watching things on their phone now, and that there is a link between how long people are willing to watch a TV show, even if it's cut up into 100, 200 parts, if it means that they don't have to get off of their phone, go onto their laptop, and log onto the streaming service where they know that that show exists. And it's also created for these kind of attention spans. So, like, you don't have time to probably watch 4 episodes of Ugly Betty between your commute and the office. But if you're on the subway and you have access to data, you're like, I could watch 2 45-second clips of Ugly Betty.
8: You are an attractive, intelligent, confident businesswoman.
6: All right, so what's an example of a microdrama that's super popular? Like, what is the Young and the Restless microdrama or the Breaking Bad microdrama?
5: So the best thing about microdramas is that they're not really dependent on these type of audiences that will give them all. So basically, there are a bunch of titles that I could, like, name. For instance, Loving My Brother's Best Friend.
9: Girl, you have got to get over this crush. He's your brother's best friend.
5: Or I Kissed a CEO and He Liked It.
10: Well, boss, who was that? I haven't seen you kiss anyone like that in ages.
5: The titles themselves aren't very inventive, but they don't need to be to capture audiences.
11: And tell Nate I'm not going to kill his sister. I'm going to marry her.
12: Blaine, I can't be with you. I'm just a man with a prosthetic.
13: Aiden Gold is a werewolf. An alpha. And I refuse to be his mate.
6: How is how is money being made here and for whom?
5: Yeah, so basically what happens, it's a kind of a freebie situation where you will either get served an ad for these microdramas, usually a very exactly. poignant part of the show.
14: I have a proposition for you.
15: Kind of a proposition.
14: I know your situation. You're working 3 jobs, you got a pile of medical bills, and you're behind on everything else.
15: How do you know all of that?
5: That is exciting, is narrative driven.
14: I will take care of all of that. I will take care of you. All you have to do is one thing for me.
5: And then it cuts right before you find out what happens next.
15: What's the catch?
5: And then the ad pops up and it's like, please go to the app to continue more.
14: You have to marry my daughter.
5: But for people who are active microdrama watchers, what usually happens is you have a free subscription and you can watch up to a certain amount of episodes of a particular show. And then it costs anywhere between $4 to $15 to upload more credits so that you can finish the rest of the show. And a lot of these microdramas, because they are kind of reliant on these instant transactions, it's instant feedback, right? It's people who want to scroll, who want to keep scrolling and keep following this. They're willing to be like, okay, here's $2. Here's $3. Here's $2 to finish the show. When in reality, if you look at it, most of these microdrama apps in a yearly format cost far more than a Netflix subscription or a Hulu subscription or a Max subscription, as it were.
6: Where do microdramas come from?
5: Microdramas are actually an import. The very first place where they really took off in popularity was actually in China. And between 2018 and 2020, we saw this huge, huge rise in interest in microdramas.
7: Look, there are over a billion internet users in China. Half of them have watched these mini drama series before, and a third of them are scrolling through them every day. So it's a huge industry, 35%.
5: But what China really set apart from this was that you could make microdramas fast and cheap. And a lot of other countries saw the success of that and decided we can do this as well. So when the United States kind of took on all of the things that made Chinese microdramas so successful, they ran into this huge wall, which was we can make things fast and we can make things cheap. I don't know if the actors are going to like it very much.
6: What is it like to be an actor or an actress in a microdrama?
5: It all depends on who hires you. A lot of microdramas in LA have tried to set themselves apart, especially these newer companies, as places where you can get great pay, you can kind of learn on the fly, you're getting a bunch of things and a lot of training that you might not get, say, if you were straight out of NYU's Tisch. But other experiences on other sets could mean that if you sign with a microdrama company who is just in it to make the content as fast as possible, a lot of actors allege these grueling hours, poor pay, racial disparity in leading roles, and lack of stunt safety. I talked to one Vertical actress, 24-year-old Molly Anderson, who told me about kind of how much harder it is for women who are acting in these microdramas than men. Men have these beautiful, a lot of times handsome roles where they're the sex symbols, and microdramas have mainly female audiences. Molly told me the male actor is going to be dressed up in a very nice suit, and maybe he's got to shed a single tear once or twice, but for the most part, he's going to stand in the back, brood, and then sweep you off your feet. For actresses, you scream, cry, throw up on command, and then you run off to go get waterboarding.
16: You are not gonna crack. You're just gonna cry. You're gonna cry like you never cried before, but your spirit will remain solid.
5: That's the typical day.
6: Yikes. Are you getting paid for 70 episodes?
5: One of the interesting things about microdramas is that the contracts also vary wildly depending on what company you're working with. So as a writer, you could be looking at $2,000 to just hand in a script. As an author who has a book idea that they want to kind of take and use, $1,000, $5,000. It really, really depends on who you're working with and how much they want it. For an actor, you're probably looking at $500 a day, which is super, super, super affordable and really great rate for people who are non-union. And from a Hollywood perspective, you can say yes to projects because you're not committing the world. And if anything, you're committing $100,000 here, another $100,000 there. Costs and money that would frankly disappear or round up to small percentages for giant projects. I've talked to a bunch of Vertical actors who are kind of caught in the middle of this. They see the way that the industry is changing, and they love the idea of Hollywood executives being more willing to say yes to stories. What they're concerned about is that Verticals, and particularly the way that they are made, will leave these actors behind in the process.
6: Hollywood is obviously having a lot of problems right now. So if you're Hollywood and you're seeing, hey, there's a way to do 70 episodes and pay an actor, you know, $500 a day and still make a little bit of money with every single person who views them, do you think that this is gonna change Hollywood?
5: I actually don't. I think microdramas are incredibly interesting, but I think the problem Hollywood sees right now is, frankly, a cowardice. Hollywood is drowning right now under this exhaustion with IP because for the past 5 years, executives have been afraid to make creative content. Microdramas, on the other hand, succeed by creating serialized content with storylines that are virtually public domain. So it's IP, just so many IPs crammed together that you're like, yeah, I guess I'll watch it. Sure, I'll watch this werewolf billionaire CEO. Do you see what I mean? All of those buzzwords smashed together. I don't think this will change Hollywood, but I think it's because microdramas aren't intending to change Hollywood. Microdramas aren't about, you know, taking over the Emmys, taking over the Oscars. I doubt that you could find a microdrama CEO who says, yes, I think Kissing My Brother's Best Friend is going to sweep this year at the Oscars.
17: That's fine. I'm not afraid of some competition.
5: But what they want to do is target viewers during their in-between time, these kind of passive scrolls that you know can kind of give your attention to an ad or a three-minute clip about a cheerleader or a hockey player or a kind of sexy werewolf. This is where microdramas thrive, and this is why I think they won't ever actually take over Hollywood, because they don't want your attention. Microdramas work the best when you're not really watching them. Because if you were going to watch a microdrama, like you might watch the new Springsteen movie in a dark room with your closest friends, you've got nothing but time to look at the screen, I bet if you watched a microdrama like that, you would go, wait a minute, I don't think this makes sense. This might not even be good.
6: How could Rules Were Never Her Thing not be good? Just me? C.T. Jones writes for Rolling Stone. Coming up, is TV getting dumber? Yes, of course it is. You don't need me to explain that. But did studio executives order it to get dumber? We're going to ask.

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1: Rebecca, hop in.
6: Cool. Which seat?
7: You choose.
6: Which seat should I take?
8: Today Explained is so back with Julia Alexander. Julia is a media correspondent at Puck News. So, Julia, in the first half of the show, we talked about micro dramas. You know what these are?
9: Yes.
8: Do you have a favorite one?
9: In the sense that they're all the same, I suppose I enjoy all of them as much as I dislike all of them.
8: What is the appeal? What is the love-hate grounded in?
9: Do you know what it is? It's not for me, and I understand the love for it, though. I think the Venn diagram of people who like microdramas and people who love to read smutty fan fiction is like one giant circle. And I think actually the appeal of microdramas is that they're not a Netflix original or a Martin Scorsese movie. They're the complete opposite. They're a guilty pleasure at 99 cents a chapter.
8: We were going to title this episode The Second Screen Problem, but nobody actually knows what that means. When people in the industry talk about the second screen problem, what do they mean?
9: So it depends on who you're asking in the industry. If you talk to creatives, the second screen, meaning the phone that you're watching TikToks on while watching a movie on your big TV, or the iPad you're surfing X on while watching a TV show on your big TV, the second screen is just a lack of attention that is being paid to the main movie or film on the television. But if you talk to executives, the question or the problem of the second screen, rather, is one of, does the adoration for TikTok and Instagram Reels and YouTube Shorts mean that people will spend enough less time with our streaming services that they'll cancel and we have to fight back for those subscribers? But before the phone came around, people would do this with magazines, and they would do it with books, and they would do it with other things.
8: Mm.
9: We've always been distracted by other forms of entertainment competing for our attention. We've just never had as many things competing for such tiny slices of the attention pie.
8: And Instagram is much more compelling than like reading a Dean Koontz novel during the TV show.
9: Yeah, it requires far less brain power.
8: I want to ask you about something that got everyone so angry when we found out about it earlier this year. So there was reporting in N+1 saying that Netflix executives are telling writers to dumb down the writing in TV shows and movies and make it really clear what is happening. So this scene from the movie Irish Wish is used as an example in their reporting.
10: We spent a day together. I admit it was a beautiful day, filled with dramatic vistas and romantic rain. But that doesn't give you the right to question my life choices. Tomorrow I'm marrying Paul Kennedy.
8: Do people in the industry, as you are, do people who cover the industry, did they know that this was happening?
9: So I think it's important to clarify that no one is out, and by no one I mean no executive is out saying, dumb this down. No executive is out in the town saying, hey, by the way, make television. That's really going to help us when we increase prices again. Right. What they're saying, if this is being said to people, and I have personally never heard it in my reporting, what they would be saying is, we understand that our audience has less attention than they might have 10 years ago, and our audience has more opportunities to put that attention on another video format, whether they're watching Reels or TikTok. And we understand that that is our direct competitor in a way that, you know, someone flipping through a magazine while watching a movie, that was not necessarily going to be a direct competitor. So it's not about dumbing down. It's about acknowledging where the future of competition is coming from.
8: That actually makes a lot of sense to me. What's, from the perspective of the business, what actually surprised me is how many people seemed so furious about this.
11: So I hate scripted television so much, like, especially lately. Like, I don't know, it's just like mind numbing.
12: But I can't help but feel that this change is going to lead to the downfall of society.
8: Where do you think, as consumers of the stuff, as the people watching, why does this make us angry?
9: I think we all want to believe that we are of higher quality caliber than in fact we are. And by that, I mean, you look at all these people who are outraged. I mean, I'd be outraged. If someone came out and said Netflix is, you know, purposely dumbing stuff down, I'd be like, well, that sucks and I don't like it. But in reality, I was watching Frankenstein the other night with my fiance, and he was playing Candy Crush the entire time. And then in a group chat the next day, he's complaining about the quality of films. But the quality of the film, such as Frankenstein, a beautiful Guillermo del Toro movie, which is not the Lindsay Lohan Irish Wish, it has nothing to do with a Netflix executive coming out and saying, you know, you've got to dumb this down. It has everything to do with the fact that they're responding to what people are saying in the actions that they do. And if people really did not want Irish Wish, they would not watch Irish Wish. But the Lindsay Lohan Christmas movies, for example, and all those other kind of Netflix fare that we associate with a specific trope are heavily watched. One of the effects of what you're seeing play out is that we had a golden age of television about 15 years ago.
13: It's your job. I give you money, you give me ideas.
14: And you never say thank you.
13: That's what the money is for.
15: Say my name. Eisenberg. You're right.
16: I'm so looking forward to seeing your mother again. When I'm with her, I'm reminded of the virtues of the English.
17: But isn't she American?
16: Exactly.
18: POTUS is going to resign. And I'm about to become president of America.
9: 15 years ago, a lot of the bigger movie stars and the writers and directors in film who didn't want to make Marvel movies and didn't want to make big sci-fi blockbusters moved to TV. And so for a period of about 10 to 15 years, we had a great moment of just stunning, well-written, gorgeous television. And then what happened was the competition for eyeballs on the TV screen started to really speed up, and you had YouTube come in.
19: Oh, wow! Woo! Double rainbow all the way across the sky. Oh, my God.
9: And you had Mr. Beast.
20: Who would win in a game of tug-of-war, the strongest man on Earth or 100 kids?
9: All of a sudden, people were watching this type of fare on their television screens, and that meant that they were watching less Netflix or less Hulu or whatever it might have been. So all of the prestige fare that really worked on cable, you know, 20 years ago, it stopped working as much today. And so you're getting a lot more unintentional slop. But it's not because they're trying to produce it. It's that they're trying to produce just more content than ever before. And if you put quantity over quality, you're going to inherently get some rough gems in, with mixed in with all those diamonds.
8: Could you envision a world where viewers say, we don't want the slop, we don't want the dumb shows, we want prestige? Or is that unlikely to ever happen?
9: I actually think that's exactly what's going to happen. And it's going to take some time, but here's what I think is going to happen. The amount of generative AI contents we talk about Sora 2. You think about even these micro dramas a little bit, which in part are being made because of generative AI technologies that are allowing them to make things cheaper and faster. This is going to increase the amount of content. We're going to enter an infinite content era, and a lot of it's going to be really sloppy. And as humans who love good storytelling, it's like how you were seeking out really good TV and I try to seek out really good TV and films. we're going to have to go and figure out where that is, and we're going to pay for it. And so you might have an Apple TV Plus or a Netflix in 20 years, 25 years, be $40, $50 a month, but you'll pay for it because they will end up leaning into higher quality programming and backing away from some of the slop as that slop takes over all of our other content viewing. But in order to get to that breaking point, things have to break a little bit further.
8: It is incredible to me that your take is so optimistic. I don't think I've heard this before. Everyone's so down on the future of movies and television.
9: I mean, there is a world that is inevitable and where YouTube will eat everyone's lunch. It's been happening. It'll continue to happen. The baseline quality of YouTube videos will likely get better over time as creators get more savvy, but it's never going to replace the need to watch a really good movie or a really good TV show. Now, I think the number of those titles will come down, and I think that's going to be really cataclysmic for people who work in Hollywood and people who work in this industry, because you'll have fewer jobs. But in terms of producing really high caliber art, throughout it all, really high quality art has always stayed, and people have always sought it out. I really do believe that there's a world for some of these streaming services, not all, some of these directors and actors, not all, to continue to leave a really strong mark, but it's going to be a much smaller industry than it has been over the last 100 years.
8: But there will still be an industry, and it will still make good stuff.
9: And it won't charge you 99 cents a chapter.
8: Julia Alexander, media correspondent with Puck News, thank you. Singer produced today's show. Jolie Myers edited. Patrick Boyd and Adrian Lilly are our engineers. Miles Bryan and Melissa Hirsch check the facts. I'm Noel King. It's Today Explained.

0: new data center approvals until the state's energy agencies conduct an audit of their electricity and water use. This comes in contrast with Abbott's previous comments about data centers, calling Texas, quote, the epicenter of AI development in November. Data centers and other large energy consumers in Texas are requesting more than 5 times the amount of energy used to power the entire state during record-breaking demand. For NPR News, I'm Natalie Weber in Houston.
1: In Puerto Rico, water rationing started today as the island deals with a historic drought. The water authority says water will be shut off for rotating 48-hour periods in parts of the capital, San Juan, and surrounding areas. NPR's Adrian Florido has more.
2: The island's public water utility has, for the better part of a year, not been able to deliver water to a lot of people's homes. So although the formal rationing is starting today, a lot of people have been coping for months without water for days at a time. In terms of how they're coping, well, they're cooking less, bathing less, letting their plants wilt, storing water in buckets and bins when they do get water, filling them up and storing the water. They're buying a lot of bottled water.
1: NPR's Adrian Florido. Summer's usually very wet. It's the hurricane season, but there's been almost no rain for months. The summer is the island's driest in more than a century. 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
3: Good afternoon with KCLU News. I'm Dave Meyer. A proposed sales tax hike on the Central Coast to support transportation projects has been pulled from the November ballot. KCLU's Ben Hayes has the story.
4: Measure H in San Luis Obispo County would have increased the county's sales tax by 0.5% in order to raise money for road repairs and transportation improvements. However, at a meeting of the San Luis Obispo Council of Governments board this week, they decided to pull the measure from the November ballot. This came after consultants informed them that the measure was unlikely to pass this year, with projected low voter turnout for the midterm elections in November. Had voters approved the measure, it would have raised around $35 million a year to fix local roadways. The hope is to place the measure on the ballot in 2028 during the presidential election when voter turnout will be higher. I'm Ben Hayes, KCLU News.
3: It's Fiesta weekend in Santa Barbara, and tens of thousands of people were on hand today for one of the longest-running Old Spanish Days traditions, the historical parade. Dancers, floats, and hundreds of horses took part in the parade on Santa Barbara's waterfront this afternoon. The Grand Marshal of this year's parade was a familiar voice for KCLU listeners, John Palminteri. He talked to the crowd during KEYT Television's live parade broadcast.
5: I'm so happy to be here, and we're having a great time. It's a beautiful parade. So many people have come out. Everybody's waving, saying Viva La Fiesta, and showing the love of Santa Barbara. And let's enjoy Fiesta!
6: Yes!
3: The Fiesta activities continue tonight and tomorrow night with performances of Noches de Ronda, live music, and dance at the Santa Barbara County Courthouse Sunken Gardens. Tomorrow morning, the annual Fiesta Children's Parade will take place on Carrillo Boulevard beginning at 10 a.m. More than 1,000 kids and tens of thousands of spectators are expected for the event. We have a heat advisory kicking in at 10 o'clock in the morning for many of our inland areas. We'll have some night and morning low clouds, common for coastal areas through the weekend. Near to above normal daytime temperatures, though, will prevail for our coastal valleys. Hazardous heat will continue for the interior areas, however. I'm Dave Meyer. 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
8: 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I'm Elsa Chang in Culver City, California.
9: And I'm Mary Louise Kelly in Washington. The U.S. job market is suffering a summer slowdown. A report from the Labor Department this morning shows employers cut more than 20,000 jobs in July. That's sobering news at a time when polls show many Americans are already feeling gloomy about the economy. NPR's Scott Horsley joins us. Hey, Scott.
10: Hi, Mary Louise.
9: Isn't this, the second month in a row that the jobs report has been weaker than expected?
10: Yeah, it is. So a market that was already sluggish has now shifted into reverse. Retailers and insurance companies cut jobs last month. Even healthcare, which had been a reliable source of job growth, saw weaker hiring in July than earlier in the year. Some of the losses at public schools might have been exaggerated by seasonal adjustments, but make no mistake, this was a weak report.

0: You're listening to All Things Considered from NPR News. Now that the Trump administration has officially terminated temporary protected status for the more than 300,000 Haitians living in the U.S., immigration enforcement is ramping up in places like Florida and Ohio. What does that mean for people's lives, their livelihoods, and the U.S. economy? Well, the Indicator's Adrian Ma and Ricky Mulvey look to Florida.
1: North Miami is home to one of the largest communities of Haitians in the U.S. Sabine Dolcio lives nearby, and she says normally it's a hub of activity.
2: What you would normally see are parents walking their kids to school. Or if you drive down 6th Avenue, there's a bunch of markets. There's a lot of food trucks. So you'll see a lot of people buying food.
3: But that changed after the Trump administration officially terminated temporary protected status for more than 300,000 Haitians living in the U.S.
1: Sabine is originally from Haiti and became a U.S. citizen about 10 years ago. Today, she runs a wedding and event planning business. She says more than a dozen of her employees were Haitian TPS holders who mostly worked setting up and breaking down events.
2: We were proud that they were Haitian immigrants who were building a new life here. And we were proud to say that, you know, our staff were able to help people do that by paying them a livable wage.
3: Without TPS, they're not legally authorized to work. And now they're also vulnerable to arrest and deportation. Alex Arnon is a director of policy analysis at the Penn Wharton Budget Model, an economic think tank. He says what is happening here from a labor market perspective is kind of unprecedented.
4: It's clear that a lot of these workers were supporting the workforce in corners of the economy where they were really important and necessary.
1: They work in fields like construction, warehousing, healthcare, cleaning and maintenance.
3: And here's where termination of TPS could be felt in the broader economy. Alex says, generally speaking, TPS holders were not working the kinds of jobs that U.S.-born workers actually want, at least at prevailing wages.
4: The losses to American consumers who are benefiting from being able to get cheaper construction, cheaper home health services will be much greater than the benefits to other people who will be able to, you know, get the jobs that they wouldn't have gotten otherwise.
3: We reached out to the White House, and in a statement, spokesperson Laura Biss said they were ending a program that exploited American workers for years, and that President Trump was, quote, creating opportunity for American workers and ensuring relevant sectors have the legal workforce they need to be successful.
1: Now, one area where consumers might see repercussions sooner rather than later is in the home healthcare industry. Steve Puryear helps run a healthcare agency in Florida, which pairs nurses with clients who need help with daily activities like bathing or doing laundry. Last week, he said he had to lay off one of his employees who was a TPS holder.
5: Monday night, 9 p.m., I'm on the phone with a caregiver having to tell her that she can't go to a client's house tomorrow morning at 8 a.m. And on the other side, I have a family who's distraught because that family has now lost a caregiver they've had for 2.5 years.
1: For Steve, it leaves him asking, why?
5: Why throw them out? Create a process.
1: Without a process, hundreds of thousands of people stripped of TPS will probably end up living in the shadows.
6: Adrian Ma,
3: Ricky Mulvey, NPR News.
7: Good afternoon. It's 4:48 on your Friday, and you're listening to KCLU, NPR for the California Coast. The Ebola outbreak in the Democratic Republic of Congo is the second largest ever, with more than 4,000 cases.
8: Only the public health measure will not be enough to quickly control or stop this outbreak.
7: So officials are turning to experimental vaccines and treatments. We'll have more on that coming up just after 5 right here. The Santa Barbara County Sheriff's Office custody sergeant has been arrested on a time card fraud charge. Sheriff's Office investigators say an internal audit shows Jeffrey Kohler fraudulently claimed and received more than $90,000 in compensation for time he didn't work. He was working as a custody sergeant at the county's Northern Branch Jail in Santa Maria. In January, a review of overtime showed a case of possible time card fraud involving another sergeant. That prompted a review of more than 680 time cards with overtime entries and led to Kohler's arrest. Let's take a check of the roads right now. In the 3400 block of Nyland Avenue in Nyland Acres, we've got the two-vehicle collision there. It looks to be in the clearing stages now. And this is a new problem here. It's in the 2000 block of Old Telegraph Road in Fillmore. We've got a two-vehicle collision working there right now. The problem in Santa Barbara continues as well. Southbound 101 at Carrillo Street. Got a crash there, backing things up to about Mission. Heat advisory goes back into effect at 10 o'clock in the morning for many of our inland areas. Some night and morning low clouds will be common for coastal areas through the weekend. Near to above normal daytime temperatures will prevail for coastal valleys. Hazardous heat will continue, though, for the interior areas. Monsoonal moisture means there's a slight chance of a mountain shower or two. Tonight's lows mostly in the 60s. Tomorrow's highs at the coast mostly in the 70s. We'll see 80s and 90s inland and triple digits for interior areas. Right now, 80 in Montecito, 81 in Make it 85 in Thousand Oaks, 91 degrees in Saltbank. Well, today on Wall Street, the Dow closed up 151 points. We'll have more on that, plus all the day's business news coming up on Marketplace at 6:30 with Kai Rizdahl right here on KCLU Public Radio, NPR for the California Coast.